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9: And it is a very good afternoon to you. I'm Adam Clayton. Hey, welcome to Adam in the Afternoon for Thursday, June the 25th. Yes, 25th of June. It means we're halfway between Christmases today. Wow. Let's have a look at the weather for today. It's not very good. Mostly cloudy with a few showers and southeasterlies strong this afternoon. Headed for a high today of 14 down to 9 tonight. Currently in Palmerston North, we have a moderate southerly and it is 11 degrees. Yep, that's all it is. It's 12:03. Hey, let's kick off this hour with Kiwi music from Estere on NPR.

You're listening to NPR, Te Reo Irirangi o Ngā Tāngata o Manawatū, and that was Ra Charmaine with Kia Puawai. Hey, how you doing on this Thursday afternoon, June the 25th? As I mentioned before, it's halfway between Christmases now, isn't it? Imagine if today was Christmas Day with the weather that we've got. Oh, wouldn't like that. I'm so glad we have Christmas in summer and not in winter. Well, it was the winter solstice, the shortest day this past weekend, Sunday I think that was. Even though the days are going to slowly get longer now, it's not going to get warmer anytime soon. I've heard some people on the media say, oh, the day's getting longer, we must be on our way to summer. No, the winter solstice is just the beginning of winter. Yes, just the beginning. So we've got at least 3 months of winter to come yet. And it is pretty wintry weather today, just coming here to the radio station this afternoon, and that wind out there is strong and absolutely freezing. Well, it is a southerly,

and it looks like it's going to continue over the next few days. Temperatures only up to 13 tomorrow, 14 on Saturday and 14 on Sunday. Not too cold at night, 9, 10, 11, around there over the next few days. So no frosts, but still a very cold wind. Oh, I don't like winter, and it's only just started. It's 11 minutes past 12. We've got lots to talk about this afternoon, but right now, some local music from Venus in Transit on NPR.

You're listening to NPR, Manawatu People's Radio. There was Crosby, Stills and Nash with Our House. Now, while we are freezing here, they're sweltering under an extreme heat wave in Europe and the UK. France endured its hottest day since records began. Yesterday in Paris, it got up to almost 41 degrees. Yeah, how about that? UK and Spain also hit new records for any day in June. Let's have a look here. The UK has broken its record for the hottest June temperature, 36.1 degrees in a Hampshire seaside town on the south coast. Well, why don't we get temperatures like that here in New Zealand? It's amazing they're getting these temperatures in Europe and the UK. Well, what it is, it's winds from the south, which come straight from the Sahara Desert. That's what's causing these high temperatures, and also a fierce heat dome as well. However, at least 40 people have drowned seeking relief from the heat. Wow. I'm sure this heat will kill other people as well. It's supposed to get hotter today, up to 39 degrees.

in the UK. So breaking records again. All I can say is, aren't they lucky? It's 21 past 12. Here's Jimmy Cliff on NPR.

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1: You're listening to NPR, Manawatu People's Radio. That was Jimmy Cliff featuring Wycliffe Jean with Refugees. Now, something else that's happening in the UK, besides the heat, is they're going to be getting a new Prime Minister. Yes, yet another new Prime Minister in the UK. Gee, they go through them quickly, don't they? There's been a lot over the past 10 years. Well, earlier this week, leader of the Labour Party and Prime Minister Sir Keir Starmer resigned. He's only been there 2 years. 2 years ago, Labour won the election in a landslide, but that hasn't seemed to help. Sir Keir Starmer has decided to resign. A bit of pressure after the big losses in the local elections recently and other things that have been going on. So, yep, he's decided to resign. So that means they'll be after a new leader of the Labour Party, therefore a new Prime Minister. Now, the top contender is Andy Burnham. And he was the mayor of Greater Manchester, and he's just recently won a

by-election in the UK near Manchester, I assume. He's now an MP in Parliament, which means he can become Prime Minister, and he's put his hand up to say, yep, I want to be Prime Minister. And I don't know if anyone else has yet. There might be some, but I don't know how quickly he'll take over the job. There might be a bit of a process that they have to go through, but yes, it looks like Andy Burnham will be the next Prime Minister of the UK. I've heard him speak. He seems like a pretty good guy. It'll be interesting to see what direction he takes the country in, and if he can keep reform out, because Nigel Farage and reform, they're dangerous, but they're gaining a lot of popularity there in the UK. It's 27 past 12. Here's the George Street Patsies on NPR.

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11: Yes, Joanne, it's good to be with you on a Thursday afternoon. Now, what's happening over in the Iran conflict? Oh, I don't know. Have they got this memorandum of understanding? Is it actually working? Well, US oil prices have actually fallen to their lowest level since the start of the Iran war, so that's pretty good. But the Strait of Hormuz, sometimes it's open and sometimes it's not. It seems to open and close all the time, so don't really know what's going on there. But how's that affecting petrol prices here? Well, the cheapest in Palmerston North today is $2.80.6. That's quite good, isn't it? I think that's slightly less than last week. And the most expensive in Palmerston North today is $3.09.9. So a bit of a gap there between the lowest and the highest. But I think that highest price is quite a bit lower than last week, just from what I remember. So those are prices for 91, and I got that from the Gatsby app. So it pays to shop around still. It's 25 minutes to one. Coming up shortly, I will play our 80s song for this hour. But right now, here's Freddie Fudpucker on NPR.

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1: You're listening to NPR, Te Reo Irirangi o Ngā Tāngata o Manawatū. And that was Sons of Zion with He Aroha Hene Moa. Okay, time now for our song for this hour from the 1980s. And this one is by Australian singer John Farnham from his big album Whispering Jack. It was the final single released from the album, and it was released in September 1987. Didn't do too well on the charts, but it's a song I quite like from Whispering Jack. It's John Farnham and Reasons.

You're listening to NPR, Manawatu People's Radio, Weird Prophets, local music there, and Just a Dream. And before that was our 1980 song for this hour, John Farnham and Reasons. Well, the FIFA World Cup is on at the moment in the United States, Canada and Mexico. I haven't watched too many games because you had to buy a special pass to watch them all live on TVNZ Plus. But they have been showing select games for free, so I've been trying to watch those when I can. New Zealand not doing very well. They are in Group G with Egypt, Iran and Belgium. And New Zealand are currently bottom of the group with only one draw and one loss. I think they play Belgium next, which I don't think New Zealand will win. But, hey, at least we're in the World Cup. And another sporting tournament is just a month away. It's the Commonwealth Games. Yes, it's only 1 month away now. And it's in Glasgow in Scotland. And Sky Sport are going to have 9 channels of coverage. That's right, 9 channels on Sky Sport of the Commonwealth Games. And if you haven't got Sky Sport, TV3 is going to become a dedicated Commonwealth Games channel. That's right. 24-hour coverage on TV3 of the Commonwealth Games for free. So I haven't got Sky Sport at the moment, so I think I'll just stick with that. That should be quite good. It's 6 minutes to one. We'll have the latest weather for you at 1 o'clock. But right now, here's DLT featuring Dave Dobbin on NPR.

0: 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Te reo irirangi o na tangata o Manawatu. 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

Greetings, everybody. The program today of Musical Confection is a mixture of melodies, and it's me, Ray Woodley, here as per usual on Manawatu People's Radio. So here we go with the first one, The Night Has a Thousand Eyes, and it comes from Bobby V.

There he was, Bobby V, and a very famous old tune from the swinging 60s. The next is the 101 string, so an orchestral tune, and Come Fly With Me.

0: Come Fly With Me, a tune made famous by Frank Sinatra. Now, I've got a guest in the studio with me today, and she's going to announce the next one. Joan, it's over to you.
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and Old On fades away in the distance. Now, the next one is a tune called The Teddy Bear's Picnic. It's being played by Arnold Rule. He and I were friends for 80 years. He died, nearly a week ago, a bit over a week ago, I suppose, and he was 94. So I'm playing this one today in honour of him, and here he goes.

Yes, Arnold Rule. I mean, he was actually lived in Palmerston here until I think he was about 22. Anyway, there he was with Teddy Bear's Picnic. Next is I Only Have Eyes for You. It comes from Freddie Garner, an English Saxon clarinet player, and here he goes.

Freddie Gardner and a very fine sax and clarinet player, as I mentioned before. Next is a number called You Took Advantage of Me. It comes from two Americans, Claire Austin and Don Newell at the piano. And here she goes.

Claire Austin, the vocalist, and Don Yule at the piano, a very fine piano player. And as I said before, they're both Americans. Well, next one is Ivor Morton and Dave Kay, English guys, two English pianists, and here they are with a medley of tunes.

0: Yes, there they were, the Ivan Morton and Dave Kay on two. Whoops-a-daisy. they were so keen they kept wanting to play a bit more. Now, you've been listening to me, Ray Woodley, here on Manawatu People's Radio, and the program has been Musical Confection, and so we're getting towards the end of the program.
1: And the last one for today will be When Lights Are Low by Don Burrows Orchestra.

0: the Don Burrows Orchestra. Don, they're an Australian orchestra, of course, and Don Burrows, a very, very, very good instrumentalist. You name an instrument and he could play it. Well, it's me, Ray Woodley, saying cheerio for the present moment, and hope you enjoyed this program this afternoon, and a mixture of melodies. See you again in a week's time, all being well. Bye-bye.
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0: 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Te reo irirangi o na tangata o Manawatu. It's 4 o'clock. 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

Hi, this is Andy Anderson. You've been listening to my music here playing on NPR. They're playing mine and they can play yours. 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
1: Waiata Wednesdays are weekly Waiata sing-along sessions held every Wednesday from 6 till 7pm at St Michael's Marae, Ellesmere Crescent, Highbury, Palmerston North. 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Participants do not need to know any Waiata because the words are projected onto a big screen. There's no need to register and it is free, so just come along. This is open to all members of the community.
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7: Chapter 4 The Tunnel Boy walked slowly towards the mist and the light. He felt the mist envelop him with its damp fingers. As he entered the tunnel, the light dimmed, and within a few paces it had gone. He felt for the wall and shuffled along, one arm in front of him and the other tracing the rough rock. A torch! He'd forgotten to bring a torch again. This time, it felt like an age, but gradually the light grew brighter. The mist began to clear, and he stepped out into daylight. It made no sense. The sun was shining. The clearing and the wood were in front of him, as before, but now, instead of seeing them dimly in moonlight, he could see everything. He turned around to better see the tunnel entrance. It was set into a hill, and above it, rising steeply, were snow-covered mountains. No wonder Detra had said he couldn't go round them. The wood, it was big,

a forest. It was different from home as well. The trees were all different. Each one was made up of several tree trunks that wound round each other. The leaves were quite small, so he could see into the forest. In the far distance, beyond the treetops, he could see the outline of mountains, almost blue in colour. Boy decided he would go to the village to find his friends. He set off into the forest, noting where the sun was. He hoped it would lead him in the right direction. It was hot. He'd already taken off his coat, and he knew he'd soon have to take off his jumper. Had to be summer here, he thought to himself. The forest was full of birdsong, and he looked up to see a flash of yellow and bright green, and then the bird was gone. In the distance, he could hear a noise, the movement of a large animal. He concentrated on it, and then relaxed as it seemed to be going away from him. He wondered if he'd see any deer again. All the time, he was watching for signs of his friends and the wolf. There was nothing scary so far. The forest wasn't densely wooded, and there were big leafy bushes scattered around the forest floor. The sun poured through the tree canopy, and he could see a long way in front of him. "Do not move if you wish to live." Boy froze, terrified, as four shapes rose up from the forest floor in front of him. There were men holding spears, pointed at him. "Who are you that walks in our lands?" They were tall, short-haired. No, their hair was tied behind their backs, and wore the clothing Detra had worn. Tunics and leggings made of leathery-type leaves. But they wore shoes as well, thin shoes that again looked leaf-like. The one who had spoken was looking around him. "Where are the others? Who do you travel with?" Boy splashed out. "I'm alone. I came through the tunnel. I met Tetra and Malena the last time, and I've come back to find them." The others lowered their spears. The leader still looked angry and kept his spear firmly pointed at Boy. "Why should we believe that you travel alone? If this is a trick or there are others, you will pay for deceiving us." "Gratia, he is exactly as Detra described. He saved their lives, remember. We owe him our thanks." The speaker, another one of the four, gave Boy a wide grin and turned to Gratia, placed his hand on the other's spear, gently lowering it. "You are too trusting, Luntra, but you always were," snarled Gratia. He turned on his heel and walked away, looking left to right for strangers. Luntra approached Boy. "I am Luntra, and we will take you back to our village. We owe you our thanks, and there is much to learn about you, I think." He smiled down at Boy. "Thank you," was all he could think to say. As they walked, Luntra introduced the others and explained that they were out hunting. His two other companions introduced themselves and started to pick up shoulder bags that had been hidden in the bushes. "Why don't you three continue the hunt, and I will take the boy back to the village?" With a wave and a wish of good luck, they disappeared into the undergrowth. Luntra put his hand on Boy's shoulders and guided him to a narrow path. "It is not long to our village. I would like to hear of your journey, but you will be asked by our leaders, and telling your story once will be more than enough, I suspect." Boy felt very relieved and quite excited. He was sure this man would help him. They walked in silence through the forest until Boy could not resist saying, "Your world is different to mine. I've never seen trees or bushes like this." Luntra nodded and went on to explain what the different varieties were. And time passed quickly, and they soon reached the forest edge. There before them were green rolling hills. But what caught Boy's eyes was the broad river beneath them, and scattered along the riverbank were wooden two-story houses. As they walked down, he realized the roofs that seemed to be made of a thick, shiny material were actually layers of green leaves sewn together somehow. In the village, people were busy walking between huts. Some had open sides and appeared to be shops. The ground was hard earth. The people started to become aware of Luntra and himself. He supposed it was his strange clothing. Their bustling and conversations halted as they passed. More and more people stopped and stared. Then questions to Luntra about who the child was and whether he was taking him to the council. Luntra proved to be a man of few words with them and either nodded or just replied, "As is fitting." He pointed to a large building in front of them. "I will take you to meet the council and they can decide what should happen." Boy was about to ask what he meant when he heard a familiar voice. "Boy, it's us, Detra Malena. What are you doing here?" Grinning and running towards him were the two children. They put their hands on his shoulders and then continued to walk with him. Detra was eager for information. "When did you come back? Are you hungry? Are you going to the council? We went there with our mums and..."

0: Dad, we told them about you and about how you stood up to the wolf. We've never been to the council before. It's quite scary, you see. Detra, protested Melina. Enough questions and chatter about the council. Luntra laughed. Melina is right. You'll wear him out with your questions. But in answer, yes, we are going to the council. And yes, he will have food and drink. And yes, they will know again of his courage. He stopped and smiled. For you will come with us and remind them. Detra and Melina looked at each other with a mixture of pleasure and nervousness. Boy realised it must be a big event to meet the council. He was about to ask about the council when Lentra pointed out a big building at the far end of the village. Taller than any of the houses, its V-shaped roof was supported by huge vertical logs. Each log was carved with symbols and animals. Around the entrance, a giant wooden frame, again covered in carvings. From the bottom of the left-hand corner, all the way up and round, and to the bottom right corner, was of a wolf pack running. Boy just stared at it, for it was so like the carving around Gramdy's front door. He was sure it was identical, just bigger. Then he stopped, for at the centre, above the middle of the frame, was a face. A face he'd seen in his dream and on his first visit. It was the face of a wolf. Yes, it is a wolf, whispered Melina, just like the wolves you saw. We will learn more inside. Come, said Luntra, as he eased the three of them forward. They walked into a large open auditorium. Seats were set out in a semicircle, facing a raised platform, on which was a V-shaped table. There sat a group of men and women. All were in the same type of leafy tunic. Except one. She was very old. Her tunic was grey and black, the colours of a wolf, in fact. He realised her chair was higher than the others, and the wooden back appeared to be carved, not plain. The man at the centre of the V looked up. You are ever welcome, Luntra. He leaned back and stared at Boy, making him very uncomfortable. He hated being looked at. What made it worse was he was sweating. It was so warm in the hall, and he was so hot in his jumper. The man gestured towards Boy. Is this the child that was spoken of? It is the one, Sentra, the stranger from another land, who stood proud before the wolf. His name is Boy. Luntra gently nudged Boy forward. Come closer. We have heard of your bravery, Boy. Sentra studied him. Tell us, where are you from, and how did you come into our lands?
1: Where is your hospitality, Sentra? I am Wulfria. I am the seer of Chilgar, said the old woman as she stood.
0: She was only short and leaned on a heavy stick. Her eyes smiled and she reminded Boy of Gramdy.
1: Do you not see? The boy is hot and tired. Let him sit and bring him food and water.
0: She waved a hand at Boy.
1: Put down your coat and, in a puzzled tone, take off your other coat. It is winter in your land, isn't it?
0: Suddenly, there was shouting outside and a man rushed in, breathing heavily.
2: The wolves! They've returned! They're here!
0: Behind the man followed villagers, all demanding to know what happened and what was to be done. Boy could see the fear and confusion on their faces. All too quickly, the hall was full. The noise was deafening.
3: Come, we need calm,
0: Sentra shouted, arms outstretched, commanding attention. He sat and signalled all around him to do the same.
3: Bring him water, he ordered,
0: and turning to the messenger, signalled him to begin. The man spoke breathlessly. Boy could see he was scared. He didn't really understand, because he'd not felt afraid when he'd met the wolves.
1: I was on the hill, west of the village, saw them in the distance. There were 10 of them, running towards me. I ran, and they followed, but they made no effort to catch me. So they just stopped. They're just sitting, as though waiting for something.
0: The villagers all started talking again, and Sentra again called for order. It was so hot in the room, Boy decided he could slip off his jumper. He immediately felt better and listened as Sentra called for his hunters to gather with their spears on the outskirts of the village. We are here for you, child. Boy instantly froze. Sentra and the villagers were still talking. They'd not heard it, but Boy had. He knew that voice. He looked up and saw Wulfria looking around, a puzzled expression on her face. She caught Boy's eyes and looked deeply at him.
4: Come to us. It is your time.
0: He looked away, but his eyes were drawn back to Wulfria. She was still staring at him. She rose slowly and cried out,
1: Quiet, everyone. There is more here than a messenger to consider. Sentra, let the council meet in private. The children should stay. I think the boy's arrival now is of great import.
4: The room went

0: quiet. Everyone was staring at him. Boy felt himself going red with embarrassment. He studied the floor. Sentra spoke again, his voice clear and full of authority.
1: As Wulfria has spoken, let everyone wait outside. Quickly, clear the hall. There is no time to waste.
0: Boy heard murmurs of discontent. The villagers clearly wanted to know more, but gradually left the room. Only the council members, two guards, Luntra, and the children remained. They all moved to the front. Boy glanced at Malena and Detra. They half smiled at each other. He could see in their faces the mixture of puzzlement and excitement, and a bit of the fear that he felt. Sentra sat down and looked questioningly at the seer.
1: What is it you sense, Wulfria?
0: She continued to focus on Boy. She walked around the table and down the steps of the side. All the time, her gaze was on him.
1: You heard him too, didn't you, Boy? It was you the wolf was talking to, wasn't it?
0: The council members and the children gasped as one.
1: What voice?
0: Questioned Sentra. Wulfria held up her hand for quiet.
1: You are the reason that the wolves have come.
0: Boy looked at his feet and just nodded. There was a knot in his stomach.
1: Did he speak to you the first time you came?
0: Again he nodded.
1: What did he say? Can you remember?
0: Boy was reluctant to repeat what the wolf had said.
1: It may be important. Don't be frightened,
0: she said in a gentle voice. He looked up and felt reassured by a smile.
1: He said, my time had nearly come and I shouldn't delay coming back. That's why I came back, because Grandy, my grandmother, thought it meant I was needed here. That's why I came back. I meant no harm.
0: She smiled and patted his shoulder.
1: You are not in trouble, child. I am the only one in the land who can hear the voice of the wolf.
0: She looked around.
1: The wolf can speak. The seer of the kith can hear him. This is as it has always been. You know this. It spoke just now. It said, come to us. It is your time. But it was not spoken to me, was it, Boy? It seems I am not the only one who can hear the wolf.
0: They all stared at Boy, although he felt uncomfortable. A bit of him liked it, really.
1: Is this why they are here? The wolf pack have never gathered like this or visited our village, commented Sentra. Do you think our people are in any danger, Wulfria?
0: She faced Sentra.
1: I do not think they mean us hurt. They are here for the child. But why? Why have they called you, Boy?
0: She turned back and stood directly in front of Boy, reached out to pat his shoulder again, but stopped and gasped. She looked at Boy, nodded to herself, and smiled at him. She traced the scar on his arm with her fingers. Boy felt very confused.
1: Now I understand. You are he,
0: she turned to the council.
1: His arm, it bears the mark of the wolf. I know for sure it is part of the prophecy.
0: The others looked puzzled. Sentra started to speak when Wulfria put out her hands and intoned,
1: yet only one on two legs can help you, and only he who carries our sign.
0: The others looked bemused.
1: It is the prophecy of the wolf pack that has been passed from generation to generation. It has also passed from seer to seer. The wolves must be in grave danger. Come, quickly, we must meet them, and now.
0: Sentra stood.
1: Wulfria, I do not understand what is happening, but I know to follow your instincts. We will go and meet the wolves.
0: End of chapter 4. Chapter 5, The Wolf Pack.
1: Give me your arm for support, young man.
0: Wulfria and Boy followed Sentra out of the hall. The children and the other members of the council followed behind them. The villagers had formed a large semicircle around the doorway. They stood aside to let the group pass. Boy felt bewildered. What did Wulfria mean about being a chosen one? What was he supposed to do? He knew he was no hero or fighter, and panic started to rise within him. What would happen if he was supposed to do something or know something and he failed? His head swirled with thoughts as they passed the houses and shops and made their way towards the fields and beyond. As they left the village, a couple of hundreds of meters or so in front of them sat the wolves. There were 10 of them. They sat on their haunches. The wolves formed an arrow shape behind their leader. The wolves rose as the group approached. The same deep, rich voice spoke to Boy in his head. Come, we mean you no harm. Wulfria heard it too. She nodded and told the others. Sentra instructed the villagers and the warriors to hold, whilst the council and the children moved forward. Close too, Boy could feel the power of the wolf.

Yes, he was taller than him, taller than the adults, in fact. He could see the strength in the long legs and the muscled body, but it was its face and eyes, the yellow and black eyes. They were somehow commanding, solemn, full of knowledge and authority. He couldn't look away. The wolf released Boy's gaze and surveyed the gathering villagers. He turned to Wulfria. "We salute you, Wulfria, seer of the Kith of Chilga. We salute you, Sentra, leader of the Kith. We come here in peace. We are on a journey to save our packs and your people, a journey that has been foretold. I would have us talk of what has happened and what must happen to save us all." He looked at Boy, then back at Wulfria, who was explaining to Sentra and the villagers what had been said. Sentra stood thinking for a moment and then spoke to the villagers. "Let all gather behind us. Let the pack be welcomed. Bring meat and water. We will sit and take counsel on this." Then nodding in salute to each of the wolves, he continued, "You are bid welcome to our village." Holding out his hands, he signalled everyone to sit down on the lush grass. Boy looked around and, seeing everyone else settle on the grass, followed suit. He was pleased to see that Detra and Milena had somehow managed to sit just behind him. He felt reassured when they gripped his shoulders in support. The voice began again, and he heard Wulfria speaking the voice's words at the same time, so all the village could hear and know what was being said. "My name is Wulfsar. I am the leader of our pack and chosen by all the packs to lead the clan. Since the time of the ravages, when man and wolf last came together to fight the soldiers of the emperor from over the mountains, we have lived in peace. You and the four villages on the plains of the south, and we, the five packs that form the clan of the forests and mountains of the north. In return for your help, then, we have protected the plains from the creatures that would pass through the mountains, the creatures of the empire that would kill and destroy all that live here. This you know. But for four summers past, soldiers have been seen again, soldiers of the empire. We think that they somehow tunneled through the very mountain itself. We did not kill them, but turn them back so they would know the empire is not welcome. This spring and summer, a sickness has developed amongst our clan. All the packs have been so affected, and now there are too few left to protect our land." The wolf ceased for a moment to allow Wulfria to finish repeating his words and looked at the villagers before continuing. "The packs came together, the words of the prophecy handed down to each pack leader since the time of the ravages were spoken." Boy listened in awe as the voice began to intone the prophecy. "When sickness is all around you, journey west for the valley on high. There you must look for an entrance on a path that is hidden from sight. Search for a sign so familiar and enter the door in the light. It will take you on a journey of danger by steps that are dark but give hope. Seek a mountain of yellow and purple through creatures terrible to see. Harvest the goodness that grows there to save those at home who may die. Yet only one on two legs can help you, and only one who carries our sign. Guide him, for he will be cub-like, in need of your speed and your fangs. For the sake of the packs, protect him. Give him time to learn and understand that within him is a power to aid you in this dark and most dangerous of times." Boy moved around restlessly. What does this all mean? "I have felt the presence of a child, indeed sensed the chosen one, a stranger to these lands growing in my mind. We believe it is the time of the prophecy." Boy listened with disbelief. Did they mean him? Couldn't be. He swallowed hard as the wolf continued. "The council fear this sickening amongst us is linked to the soldiers and is the work of the emperor. We fear he intends to invade and by poisoning us will remove the protection from our lands. If we are too few, he will invade and overrun us all." Sentra spoke up. "Your news is grievous indeed. How can we help? Are there medicines, or indeed, may Wulfria, our seer, offer aid? Do you need soldiers? Warriors?" Wulfsar continued. "It may come to war, and then yes, warriors from all the villages will be needed. But if we can cure our kin, then we believe the emperor will not try to overcome us. He would not dare. We must cure our kin. We must seek the high valley of the west and there the mountain of yellow and purple. But first, we seek the man cub, the chosen one.
We had thought it would be a child of the village.

0: Many of our children have such skills.
1: My child, said Wolfson, we need you to journey with us. We do not know what or why, only that it is foretold and so must be. We will protect you and bring you back so you may return to your own lands.
2: But he can't go alone. He doesn't know our country or anything about us. He needs someone to teach him.
1: It was Detra. His voice tailed off as he said,
2: Melena and I could teach him.
0: Detra is impatient for adventure, I think, said Sentra. But he is right. Two soldiers will accompany him.
1: He started to cast about to select the right ones when Wulfsa interrupted. Sentra, even your fleetest warriors will not match the speed or stamina of the pack, and they are too big to carry. Perhaps it is the time of the man-cubs. Perhaps the two who tried to protect him against us should be chosen. They would be light enough to travel on our backs.
2: Before he could say or think of anything, there were a host of voices. Detra and Melena were pleading to go. Their parents and other villagers were voicing concerns. Wulfria was trying to shout above them.
0: Silence, roared Sentra. This is no ordinary time. Our village, our children, our children's children are in danger to fight this evil. We must come together with our friends from the north. There is still much to understand. I am not comfortable that so much burden should be placed on the shoulders of these children. But I believe the coming together of the pack and the stranger is an omen. The prophecy has been spoken. I believe its time is here. Let the three children go with the pack and find the cure. Who will say no to this, my word?
1: A stillness fell over the villagers. The only noise was the rustle of the wind. Boy wanted to scream,
2: no, this is wrong. I'm a schoolboy. I'm 11 years old. This can't be happening.
1: But he also remembered Gramdy's words.
2: Take courage, be strong, and you'll be safe.
1: He knew he had to go to with the pack. He hugged his knees to his chest, sick with fear. Wulfsa spoke gently, and Wulfria, sensing what was to be said, kept her silence but looked across at Boy, smiling in reassurance. I sense your fear, my son. Have courage. We will protect you.
2: Boy lifted his head, nodded, and half-smiled at the wolf, but he couldn't talk. Then suddenly, his back was being slapped. Detra Melena was sitting beside him, grabbing each arm, grinning broadly, both talking at once about what an adventure it was going to be and what an honour to ride a wolf and who would fall off first. And he was laughing with them. And yes, he thought, I'm going to ride a wolf, a giant wolf. I can't believe it.
1: End of chapter 5.
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0: It's Morrison here from Morrison Mitsubishi. We are proud to support the Kabayan Radio Show. A big congratulations to Agnes and Alfie for getting it up and running. Tune in Tuesday nights between 6 and 7 to hear about our latest deals and any current affairs in the Pinoy community. Morrison Mitsubishi, the home of repeat business.
1: Yes, isang magandang gabi na naman sa lahat nating mga taga-subaybay dito sa ating programa Kabayan Radio, dito lamang sa Plains Media, Christchurch, New Zealand. Pizza DC size na sa buwan ng Hunyo. Ang bilis ng panahon, di ba? Naintindihan mo ba yun?
2: Konti po, pero pizza, yes.
1: Pizza DC size is a Spanish word, but we are using that in the Philippines. Pizza is date.
2: Pero yes, I agree po. Yes. It has definitely gone by quickly.
1: Yes, you can greet now, Barbie.
2: Yes, so welcome to Bayan. I'm Tito Alfie's co-host for the next 4 weeks, and my name is Barbie Bross. So I live in Ilam in Christchurch, and pinanganak po ako sa Pilipinas, so marunong din po ako mag
1: Tagalog.
2: At nakakaintindi din po ako.
1: Ang ganda kayo pakinggan yung Tagalog niya doon ni Barbie.
2: Yes. So, very proud to be here. At the current moment, I'm going to be a medical imaging student here at ARA. So, next to Plains FM. And, yeah. I met Tito Alfie while I was doing MUSA fashion show.
1: Yes, tama. You know, I had a great fun for that day na yung naranasan ko maging model. Modelong-modelo, di ba? So, but anyway, mga kababayan, una, babatiin ko si Josa. 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

0: 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How old when you come and start settling here sa New Zealand?
1: Opo. 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
0: Mm-hmm.
1: So, yeah, when I was 5 years old.
0: So, your dad is also a Filipino?
1: Hindi po. Kiwi Dutch siya, tapos yung nanay ko po Filipino.
0: Ah, okay. Yeah, kasi ang apelyido mo hinahanap ko sa ng almanaki ng Pilipinas, hindi ko mahanap yung ganyan na apelyido eh.
1: Opo.
0: So, that is why. So, it's a Dutch.
1: Opo, Dutch name.
0: So, when you arrive here that time, you are 5 years old. So, hindi mo na, anong feeling mo agad na, siyempre dito sa unang dating mo dito, wala ka pang kakilala, sa school?
1: As a kid, I was very reserved. So, parang culture shock nung bata pa ako. Like, parang, walang Filipino. Like, sanay ako sa Filipino. So, nung nakikita ko yung mga Kiwi kids, parang, parang different ako.
0: Uh-huh.
1: So, I can't really remember much, pero I do remember, sobrang lamig po. So, ayun lang, very reserved lang po ako.
0: Have you experienced na sa school before? Because dito ka na nag-elementary, di ba?
1: Opo.
0: So, have you experienced something like na parang naiiba ka sa kanila or they are treating you differently?
1: It's not that they were treating me differently. It's, growing up po, I kind of had like an identity crisis. Kasi parang, ba ako? Filipino ba ako? Or Kiwi ba ako?
0: Yeah.
1: So, parang I had to find my place in society and like really understand who I am.
0: Okay. So, since you mentioned na local naman ang dad mo dito, pero doon ka sa Pilipinas si pinanganak.
1: Mm-hmm.
0: Did he stay there in the Philippines?
1: Opo.
0: Doon sila nag-met ang...
1: Opo.
0: Okay.
1: So, yeah.
0: At the time, he is working in the Philippines?
1: Opo.
0: Okay. Kaya, pagkatapos doon kayo nag-start up, but he is local here.
1: Opo.
0: And then settle down here.
1: Yes, po.
0: So, I know... parehas tayo noon na nag-explore sa sa may iba sa mundo ng sa mundo ng pagmo-model o di kaya sa mundo ng mga entertainment media. So ikaw, paano mo na-discover sa sarili mo that talent?
1: Opo, so like referring back to like yung pakakaiba ko po sa mga like Kiwi Filipino, I started volunteering at Filipino Migrant Services Trust, and that's where I really found like my sense of community in the Filipino community, and like I really felt I felt that I belonged in the Filipino community, and like I really felt Filipino. And so I did Bini Bini Canterbury with them, and I would just do modeling with their Philippines Day, Filipino Independence Day skits, and they would do cultural events in my

0: school at Avonhead School. And so because of that, it really did grow my passion for like modeling and getting involved in the Filipino community and like showcasing the Filipino dresses. And so that's when I saw Yusa's fashion show come up, and they were doing it for a really good cause and like helping people, I mean, women in prisons. And so, I don't know, it's just something that I love, getting involved in the Filipino community and just showcasing our culture.
1: Yeah, because why I'm asking you regarding, so like you had the background, just like your family backgrounds, that they are in, they are into that kind of yung mga modeling or fashion. Do you have that kind of members of the family?
0: Hindi po. Pero alam niyo po, pag ano, pag half-white ka sa Pilipinas, ang daming tao na nagsasabi, ay, mag-join ka ng Miss Universe, or mag-join ka ng pageant, or mag-model ka. So like, growing up, ayun po yung lagi naririnig ko. So parang, when I came to New Zealand, tapos opportunities presented itself, I was like, maybe I should give it a go. And then I was like, wow, I really love this. Pero wala po talaga sa family ko yung nag-model or nag-events po.
1: Yeah, kasi katulad yan sa akin din. Noon, uy, bakit hindi ka na lang mag-artista? marami kayo nagpupo sa akin, bakit hindi ka na lang mag-artista? 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
0: Uh-oh.
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0: Opo.
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0: Opo. 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
1: Really? Yeah. Ang sa akin kasi noon, it's a matter that sabi sa akin ni Josiah, come, let's join. Really? 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But, you know, all of those mga walks, honestly, when I am still in the uni, nakatry lang ako noon mag-audition.
0: Mm-hmm.
1: Yeah, modeling.
0: Yeah,
1: I've tried that. Na ano, mga kwan pa noon, yung sa amin pa, mga fashion, yung mga lumang style na fashion show. So, I've tried, but I've never been on the stage. So, yung hanggang sa ano lang ako, hanggang sa rampahan lang sa, kasi yung mga tropa minsan, tara na, punta tayo doon.
0: Opo.
1: Oh,
0: alam niyo po, I always recommend it to people. Kasi when you modeled, or I know you haven't been on stage, pero when you did Yusa din po, did you feel like a different person afterwards?
1: Yeah.
0: Yeah.
1: Mm-hmm. May ibang konsepto kasi sa yung matutunan mo while you are on the stage. Kasi, minsan, dapat mo kontrolin eh. 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But anyway, yun ang mga experience natin sa, di ba, sa pagmo-model. What about sa modeling, did you go beyond that?
0: Ano po?
1: Kung baga, pinupurso mo pa rin na...
0: Yeah, so with the modeling part, it actually just started out with helping friends with their projects. And so I think it was when I was, I think 16 or 17, I helped a friend out with her papers and like she did photography. And so I helped her out with that. And then just like aspiring photographers that want to get their portfolio up.

0: up. So I would just help them and get that up. And I mean, I did Miss Philippines New Zealand in 2024. And so that also opened up a lot of modeling opportunities. And yeah, I wouldn't say it's my passion, but it's definitely really fun to do. And yeah, and so I, like I said, I really do encourage like modeling or like pageants. Like even to my little sister, I encourage her to do it because it really does give you like a new sense of confidence and just, I don't know, your ability to just go out in the world and how you present yourself. And I don't know, just the things that you can do with it is just great. And the people you meet. I mean, look at Tita Alfie. I met him at Musa Fashion Show and Tita Agnes. But yeah.
1: Yeah, that's good. I just trying to check with this. It's not working. Why is that? Naka live na ako. Practice. What's this? Why it did not go through? Ayun. Wow, thank you.
0: But like, if you guys are wanting to like get involved into the Filipino community, involved in events, you can message Tita Alfie or me or Mama J or other Filipino organizations. And I know there's a lot of Filipino organizations as well that offer volleyball and sports, especially basketball.
1: Yeah, tama. In... With our community here around, there's a lot of different activity or skill that you could be able to get involved with, especially in activity sports or trades or servicing or helping others, extending your hands to other people. We had all of those here. So it's only up to you when or where you're gonna have to get involved with. So you could be able to have a good choice of your skill. Where
2: the
1: do you want?
2: Choice of your...
1: So... Yes, that's all.
0: And for any new Filipinos in Christchurch or any Filipinos that are wanting to come to Christchurch, there's a lot of opportunities that can, I don't know, get you started into the Filipino community. Like I always stand by Kababayan community, and yeah, it's just great.
1: Yeah, good. It's opening now. Starting. But that's the orientation of the video. I don't know what had happened with that. But anyway, yeah, we're gonna have a break first so we could be able to come to the next segment.
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1: Yes, oras natin is 22 minutes ang nakalipas sa oras ng alasays at patuloy kayo dito nakikinig dito sa ating programa Kabayan Radio dito lamang sa Plains Media, Christchurch, New Zealand. 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

0: din dyan sa may Palmerston via Manawato People's Radio, isang magandang gabi. Yan ang mga inaabot ng ating broadcast.
1: Nice.
0: Naka-live tayo dito and then naka-simultaneous sa air sa mga studio doon.
1: Wow.
0: At aside from that, mapapakinggan nyo rin kami sa via podcast kung sa inyong diretso sa inyong mobile phone or sa smartphone, sa podcast or Spotify kung meron kayong apps ng Spotify sa inyo. Hanapin nyo lang ang Kabayan Radio. Makikita nyo ang pagmumukha namin dyan ni Joe sa logo. At siyempre, sa ating YouTube channel at sa ating Facebook channel. Yan na, Facebook page. So, huwag niyong kaligtaan, i-follow, i-like, i-subscribe, i-share ang lahat-lahat nating mga social media para manatili tayo na naka-get in touch sa bawat isa, sa bawat hakbang. At hindi niyo makakaligtaan ang mga information na aming ihahatid sa inyo. So, Barbie, do you still on the go with some modeling or looking into going sa bigger into pageant?
1: That's a good question po. Ano po, I think right now I'm just trying to get involved like into the Filipino communities. Like I'm trying to build exposure. Mm. And so I really do want to build a foundation. So I'm studying medical imaging. And so I just want to build my foundation, maybe go on a few missions trips, maybe in the Philippines. And I don't know, really build up my advocacy before I do join other pageants and bigger ones like Miss Universe. Because yeah, I really do have a heart for helping like underprivileged people in the Philippines. And so I just want to get started in that first before joining others.
0: Yeah, kahit ako, even I've started in the Philippines, you know, helping other people is my advocacy.
1: Opo.
0: In any way, in any means I could be able to help, I must have to help.
1: Mm.
0: So yan, kaya dito na involve ako in different community organizations and groups. That is why itong radio ay na-establish namin ito. Mm. Because of just helping. Okay. It started before yung pag-start namin ito, that's the time na yung Bohol nagkaroon din ng malakas na earthquake yun.
1: Opo.
0: At nagamit namin ito sa fundraising. So, ayan din, mapag-usapan natin yan. Alam niyo ba yung kuan fundraising? So, ito, it's an advocacy. It is our yung devotion na nakukumit. Just imagine, even me, I could hardly believe na we are doing this every week.
1: Mm.
0: At we've been here for 11 years. Every week, nandito kami sa Kabayan Radio.
1: Opo.
0: Parang higit pa sa nagsisimba ka linggo-linggo, di ba?
1: Opo.
0: So, ganyan ka masigasig kami. Or yung para maano namin yung ating advocacy na matuloy-tuloy. Tuloy-tuloy. So, ini-encourage ko din ang iba na, you know, it's something like, kahit mag-click ka lang ng share, that's a good help. Yung YouTube namin, i-share mo lang sa ibang tao, that would be a good help na mapaparating natin sa ibang tao na mayroon palang tulong dito makukuha. Mm.
1: And also, in return po, if you want us to advertise anything for your business or anything, we're also willing to help you in that as well. And so,
0: So, ito, pag, di ba Barbie, yung last week, it was June 8th. There is also another tragedy happened in General Santos City.
1: Opo.
0: So they called it Mindanao. In the news, very popular, Mindanao, Philippines. but specifically it was in the General Santos

0: Society or SOC Sergeant. SOC Sergeant means is social. SOC Sergeant is SOC South Cotabato.
1: Mm.
0: And SAR is Sarangani. And Gen is General Santos City. Mm. So that is SOC Sergeant. So that that region or that area has been hit by the earthquake. Right in the middle of the Sarangani Bay. Sarangani Bay is, you know, the body of water that has been almost surrounded by land. That's bay. So in the middle of the Sarangani Bay, that is where the epicenter of that earthquake. And you know, the rating of that in the epicenter is 8.2. And the neighboring Malapatan town, Glan, also Alabel, then the General Santos City itself, on the other side is Maasin and Maitom Kiamba. Yeah, all of those towns around in that epicenter, they had the 7.2 magnitude. So malakas. Kaya kung makita ninyo sa mga video, makikita nyo na gumuho yung building ng SM, gumuho yung building ng Gaisano, gumuho ng building ng St. Elizabeth, the one of the biggest hospital, the Notre Dame University has damage. Nakita nyo pa gani, buti na lang sa pagmumuka yung na-bar down yung sino si Jollibee. 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But yes, buhay si Jollibee. Pero gumuho yung building. So, yeah, para sa mga kababayan natin nandirito, we need help. We need to help. Because it would be better for us to help rather than tayo na ang tutulungan, di ba? Kasi pagka tayo ang tinutulungan, ibig sabihin tayo ang sinalanta, which is very bad. So in their part at the moment, they need help. So we had here also in Christchurch, we are trying to ask anyone if you had an open hearted to give some help, let me know. You could be able to contact me on my Facebook. Just click me a note or a message in my Facebook para magka-interest kayo na tumulong. Just let me know so we could be able to add up, and then we could be able to send. We had been helping a lot yung mga iba't ibang sakuna sa Pilipinas noon. Through this radio, we are sending help to our kababayan sa ating inang bayang Pilipinas. So again, I would like to appeal to everyone, if you want some help or if you want to help, just let me know, and we could be able to send it to the Philippines through this Kabayan Radio.
1: Opo, and also just keep the people in your hearts and your minds po, and just, I don't know, just sending prayers. And if you can't provide or you can't help through physical stuff, just spreading the word will help, and getting other people involved that aren't Filipino, aren't in our community, so that they can also provide help for the Filipino people in the Philippines.
0: Yeah, correct. So, ang mga pangyayari sa General Santos, at alam nyo ba kung taga saan si Manny Pacquiao? I know everyone knows Manny Pacquiao.
1: Yes.
0: But you don't know where Manny Pacquiao comes from. Some, they just know General Santos City. Some knows he's from SOC Sergeant or Sarangani. Yeah. But honestly, they don't know where is it. So try to trace the map now. That is where Manny Pacquiao came from.

0: from yung doon sa epicenter ng Lindol na nangyari last week. So, by the way, General Santos City, that is the tuna capital of the Philippines. Mm-hmm. That is where all the big tuna, the premier or the high-grade tuna comes from. It is the tuna basket of the Philippines. Doon ka makikita ng tuna na malaki pa sa tao.
1: Oh, wow.
0: Yeah. Number one exporter ng tuna is General Santos City. Ang baba ng General Santos City, next door niyan is already Indonesia. So malapit kami sa Indonesia. That is why there were some islands between Philippines and Indonesia that they are already using the dialect of Indonesia.
1: Mm.
0: But they are part of the Philippines.
1: That's so cool.
0: So yeah. So in between of that is what they call Celebes Sea. The Celebes Sea is where they can get that tuna.
1: Mm.
0: It's a tuna basket, world tuna basket, because that is where all the best tuna comes from, in that Celebes Sea. So that is between Indonesia and Philippines. And then in that area, Indonesia and Philippines is sharing that basket. They take some, all this, what they called also, the other term is the swimming gold. So, yeah, that's one thing that is good, or that's another thing that you could be able to remember. General Santos City, the tuna, also all the pineapples and bananas that comes from General Santos City.
1: Mm-hmm.
0: So the Dole Philippines was in General Santos. It's in South Cotabato, actually. So South Cotabato, there were a lot of plantations of bananas and pineapples. Then bananas has been spread out to Davao. There were a lot of plantation now in Davao because of the high demands of bananas exporting to China and the rest of the world. So even here, some of the bananas comes from the Philippines. We are very proud that matitikman pa rin natin, pero mas marami pa rin ang masarap na saging doon sa atin na wala dito. Kasi yung pinapadala nila dito, yung mga bananas na hindi natin kinakain doon. Eh. Yeah, totoo.
1: Opo.
0: yung tundan, na tinatawag natin na tundan, yung mabango siya pag yan ang hindi natin ini-export. The lady's finger bananas, very sweet, small but sweet bananas. But they are only exporting that to Japan. So that is General Santos City. We had also that sweet small, we called it Senorita, the bananas. Very famous. And they are only exporting that Senorita, that bananas, to Japan.
1: Mm.
0: Also mangoes. We had mango plantation in General Santos, exported to Japan. So, marami pa ang mga produkto na kukuha dyan sa General Santos. In terms lang sa pagkain, nako, ang sarap kaya bumisita sa General Santos. Magdayo kayo doon! Yeah. Pero tumulong muna kayo. By the way, dito naman sa... Balik tayo sa Church Corner.
1: Oh, sige po.
0: Balik tayo sa Church Corner. Alam mo ba yung isa din dyan, yung may mag-o-open na ano, na restaurant?
1: Opo.
0: I don't know if you heard about that, the Edgardo's Grill.
1: Yes po, and I'm sure a lot of Filipinos are going to be

0: excited about this.
1: Oh, before they were in, Richmond.
0: Mm-hmm.
1: Yeah, Stanmore Road.
0: Apo.
1: Have you been there?
0: Apo. The,
1: yeah, di ba?
0: Ano po siya? Parang, ano yung mang inasal ng Christchurch?
1: Yeah. Actually, the word inasal. The word inasal is an Ilonggo.
0: Mm-hmm.
1: It's an Ilonggo word. Ilonggo is a Bisaya. 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Yan ang ano, ang mga Ilonggo. So, Edgardo's Grill originally come from Bacolod. That is why they called it Inasal. So, to be understand here in New Zealand, tinawag lang nilang grill, Edgardo's Grill.
0: Mm.
1: Pero yun ang original name nila is, or other name nila is Bacolod Inasal.
0: Apo.
1: Yeah, Bacolod Inasal.
0: Yes, so again po, Edgardo's Grill is gonna be opening up in Church Corner. So, sobrang malapit po siya sa Uni, sobrang malapit siya sa Riccarton Mall. Malapit talaga siya sa city center. So, mas accessible siya ngayon.
1: At you know what? Ang restaurant nila doon sa Richmond,
0: mm-hmm,
1: compare ngayon, it's more wider.
0: Mm.
1: It's more wider and bigger. Actually, it's all set. Kahapon, kinabitan ko na yun ng sign. Ako ang gumagawa ng mga signage nila. So, kahapon, nakumpleto ko na ang signage doon and they are ready to go. They are just waiting for the COC. So, the occupancy ticket. So, after that occupancy ticket will be released, it will start opening. And alam nyo ba, abangan nyo doon si Kabayan Radio, we had been invited. Si Diyosa umuwi. Aantayin nila tayo doon sa opening ng Edgardo's Grill. So, very excited ang Edgardo's Grill. Hindi lamang doon sa baba, you know, Barbie, hindi lamang sa baba, meron pang second floor.
0: Ay.
1: Yeah, meron silang meeting room. Ang meeting room nila maka-host ng around 50 people.
0: Wow.
1: Malaki. Yeah. Ang meeting room nila, I think it's double. Yeah, bigger as this until sa doon sa tabi. So, malagyan nyo ng mga tables na ano. Yeah. It could be good.
0: Yeah, so you guys know what that means. More space, more people to come.
1: Yeah.
0: And more food.
1: And the another additional exciting sa kanilang lugar, sa kanilang pwesto is they had the live band.
0: Mm.
1: Ang live nila is only acoustic.
0: Mm.
1: Yeah, so if you had the talent, you can play your acoustic, or I think they had their own singers and artists who will be playing. So, depende lang yan, every night who will be assigned. Yeah.
0: Pwede po mag-karaoke.
1: Yeah. And, you know, it's nice to have a date, you know.
0: Opo.
1: Kumakain ka, may kinakantahan ka, di ba?
0: Opo. Tapos ano, bigyan mo ng note. Can you please sing this for my partner? Ayun po talaga yung na-miss ko sa Pilipinas, yung lagi po may live band.
1: Oh.
0: So, I'm really happy na, tinitake po nalaga nila yun, parang culture natin and like incorporating it into their business.
1: Yeah. So, ang ganda. Kasi, kaya nga, yan ang tinatawag na ini-introduce natin yung kultura natin dito.
0: Hmm.

0: it's not just about the food. It's also about the art. So when art and actually ang food is also part of the art na inintroduce mo dito sa kanila, which very common na. A lot of people knows what is adobo. So many people already knows what is balbacoa. There is a supplier here. When I come, sabi ko, how much is this? Unang tanong niya sa akin, from where you come from? Let's go, Philippines. Okay, this one, balbacoa. Why you know balbacoa? Yeah, I'm selling this to a lot of Filipino. So, balbacoa. So, they know. It's our culture. You know, sharing or teaching them by action, some other people learn our culture. Or even trying to dinuguan. Before, no one like that. Yeah. Yeah. Even papaitan. Yeah. Because all of those intestine, all of intestines here, they dump it.
1: Isaw.
0: Isaw, yeah.
1: That's my favorite.
0: But locals dump it. They don't like it. So ngayon, by that, they learn. Oh, this is edible. Yeah. So ganyan. Little by little. And even before, you know, when we first came here, sushi. You know, sushi, may Pilipino na nagbebenta ng sushi. Every time, man, ang anak ko nag-volunteer doon, nag-work. As a student, high school student, they are trying to find some extra. So, doon, nag-work. Pagkahapon, almost kalahati lang naibenta. Because people doesn't understand, they doesn't know what is it. Only few. But later on, now, sushi has a lot of different sushi shops around here. So, ibig sabihin, they adapted. People, or maybe, dumami ang mga migrants. Dumami ang mga migrants, that's why. And even, you could be able to notice the travelers, local or international travelers, kahit ang local dito, basta nakapag-travel sila sa iba't ibang area or iba't ibang portion ng mundo, they adapted different cultures. And they are, it's not just only trying to be in their own culture.
1: Apa.
0: They are also exploring other cultures. So they are open-minded to other cultures. So that means it's good. That is why most of the locals who are understanding were the locals who have traveled most. Pero kung mga locals na hindi pa nakapag-travel, parang nationalistic.
1: Opo.
0: Sariling atin. Opo. Na ano.
1: Kaya if you guys have any Japanese friends, Kiwi friends, or other friends, bring them to Filipino places because they are open and we need to share our Filipino food because it truly is delicious.
0: Yeah. So.
1: Yeah, so for those of you out there who love Moana, good news for you, because there's a fundraiser for Disney's live action of Moana, and it's set to hit the big screens of Disney movies. So, a little bit of facts about Moana. The film was directed by Thomas Kail. It stars Catherine
0: Lagaia
1: as Moana and Dwayne The Rock Johnson.
0: Wow, see The Rock.
1: Yeah, which is so cool because, yeah, he does really fit.
0: Yeah.
1: Yeah.
0: So, abangan natin yan. Ako, ang napanood ko yung Moana. I like it. The movie.
1: Opa.
0: Yeah. Nagustuhan ko. But now, it's different. It's tao talaga.

0: Did the AI.
1: So yeah, so it's set to be hosted at Hoyt's Rickard in Westfield Malpo, and it opens 6 p.m. on August 16. So in 3 months, 2 to 3 months, it's going to be open, and yeah. Be in for grabs for tickets, because we are selling tickets, and tickets cost $25. And it's to support the fund of raising projects of Alpha Phi, Omega South Island Alumni Association, New Zealand. And yeah, we've already sold 40 tickets. And so grab your tickets before it runs out.
0: Yeah.
1: And you can just call or text Alfie.
0: Yep. Or, yeah. Or flick me a message on my Facebook. You could be able to find my Facebook account, and then send me a message, or in this Kabayan Radio Facebook page. Just leave me a message there, or text me 0210670525. So I will be posting all these details sa my Facebook. At gagawa kami ng karagdagang posters para ma-circulate ito. This is just also another avenue for us to help. We are supporting the Alpha Phi Omega South Island Alumni Association is supporting St. John. We are supporting or working together as a fundraisers with the blood bank. We are also Inside Blood, I mean Blood Bank Philippines man yan. Inside Blood, we are also helping and working together as a fundraisers with the City Mission. We did also with this the quarry, Halswell's Quarry Trust. Actually, in Halswell's Quarry, we adapted a park. So if you could be able to see a different parks over there, Japanese park, there is also a Korean park, American park, there is a Philippines park that is run and maintained by the Alpha Phi Omega South Island Alumni Association. So, i-support natin. So, kaya kami, it's not just only the movies. We do this film showing regularly. Dito sa Hoyts Cinema, sa may Westfield. Actually, last time, we did also this Ship Detectives. So, and we're so happy, and I would like to thank all who participate and support that. Actually, we got the 80 seats, the cinema, the 80 seats cinema, which we sold all the tickets. So that is good. So again, we are trying to ask some help to the people, sa mga kababayan natin, or any friends. This is a very nice movie. So even the story, when you see the cartoon version before, it's nice.
1: Opo.
0: You know, it's an historical story intended for the kids, and it has been enjoyed by the adults.
1: So if your kids loved the cartoon, but they sure will love the live action.
0: Yeah, the live action, it's nice. So yan mga kababayan, we don't have time now, and I think Barbie, it's time for us to have some parting words.
1: Opo.
0: Yeah. You start first.
1: Oh, ano lang po, yeah, follow us every Tuesday, 6 to 7 p.m. And
0: why? You'll be here regularly?
1: I'll be here.
0: Invite natin si Si Carmina.
1: Si Carmina. Po.
0: Carmina.
1: Yes.
0: Yeah.
1: So we have special guests. Carmina might come in.
0: Yeah.
1: But yeah, I'll be here for the next 3 weeks.

0: weeks, and I'm just happy to be here, and I don't know.
1: Yeah.
0: And just participate in the Filipino community and the news going around and just helping out in the Philippines with the earthquakes. And
1: you can greet also your parents, family, Mami Jack.
0: Hi to my parents and hi to my sisters and to the Kabayan.
1: Yeah.
0: Kayo po, Tito.
1: So again, maraming salamat sa pagsusubaybay dito sa ating programa at pag-share sa ating mga videos. Mama Jack, maraming salamat. Kita tayo sa Tuesday, Thursday. We will be interviewing here. Mag-live tayo dito sa ano. We will be interviewing our guest. Here is the Chief Ombudsman. So it will be a good information that the Ombudsman will be sharing with us all along here. Ito si El Capitan. Maraming salamat. Kita kits next week.
0: Bye po.
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11: Hi, I'm Cam, and I'm joined by
13: Zach.
11: And we are also joined by
12: Five.
11: Yay!
13: Yay!
11: Welcome back to the Skeleton Crew Podcast. I'm Cam. I'm joined by Zach. And today on our show, we have Fi, one of our friends and published poet, having recently been in the Landfall. Is it a magazine?
12: Landfall is literary journal.
11: Ah.
12: A big old literary journal. Yeah. Yeah, it's very cool. It's very much a lot. I love it.
11: Fi has been through a rigmarole of acting opportunities, having recently been in the Summer Shakespeare season of Macbeth, is a published poet, as stated. D&D as well?
12: D&D. Role-playing game things in general. I love that all my life.
13: Yeah, you were involved in Skeleton Crew's Bare Bones as one of our four performance poets.
12: Yes, alongside with you, Zach, one of our four performance poets.
13: Me.
11: Opening
13: the show.
12: Oh, that was so stressful.
11: It was so good, though. I'm so glad
12: it worked.
11: So, Fi, we brought you on today to give us a little insight into poetry, your specific type of poetry, and how you approach that, or what sort of things you aim to achieve through your poetry. Why don't you start off by giving us a bit of background of, like, your journey and how you started up with it?
12: Big question gets big answer. Okay. my relationship to poetry, I think, is just a thing that is a natural consequence of me being Māori and raised as I was. I've been in a lot of opportunities where I can do oratory, and I've been around a lot of people who have done. I was raised in Kapahaka. I've done choir. I've done some forms of minor theatre in primary school. Then moving out of high school, and then in university, choir and theatre with you folks. So the nature of me and the spoken word is, the relationship between me and spoken word has just always been a thing that I've liked. My first language is Te Reo Māori. I learned English properly when I was like five, and that was a lot. So I've been thinking in Te Reo Māori before I could speak, think in English, and I think that's carried on throughout my writing career. I think Māori thoughts and I speak them in English. That's the main thing.
11: Huh. Okay. Wow.
13: That's really fantastic. And can I just say, as someone who, through my qualification I've been studying, is still very early on,

0: the journey, but can speak and understand a very small amount of Tadao Māori. It's a really, really beautiful poetic language. Is that where some of the connection to Te Reo and poetry sort of began?
1: I've always known, having, with Te Reo as my first language, I've always had an understanding of poetic nature. And I very, maybe naively, believe that my, I have a string of whimsy and belief that is running through my life with the way of how I am named. My name is Faisiri Terangimarie Tua Warbrick. Faisiri, I was born on a thunderclap. Faisiri means thunder.
2: Wow.
1: And my middle name is Terangimarie, which is, means the peace upon the land.
2: Oh, wow.
1: So I am an interesting oxymoron in that way, and I like to live to it. So in that way, the poetic has always been a part of my life. I really enjoy the nature of Te Reo Māori. In English, you have a lot of different words for a lot of different things, but in often Te Reo Māori, as with often indigenous languages, you have a singular word that has many different meanings. Like, for example, the word wā, W-A with the macron. Wā means time, but it also means space, meaning space-time.
2: Okay.
1: So if you refer to this ko tēnei te wā, this is the time that we're in, and ko tēnei te wā, this is the space we're in. It's a space and time within we're in, and that leads on to connections with the word wānanga, and extends on and on and on and on. So I look at my playing with words and my use of, and playing and seeing the poetic as just a continuance of following the track that is being laid out in front of me.
2: And you say that's part of your process for when you're creating poetry, is just it, like putting ideas on the page, seeing where they go, or do you have a more structure to it?
1: I do it wholly. What I was talking to another poet about this on We Were Messaging on Instagram, and just like, they really liked my thing. He was like, he gave me a very English teacher style onto it. Like, I find this tool and I find this tool.
2: Did he grade you?
1: He didn't raise me. He was just like, I really like it, but I need to, I want, he was like, I really, really like it. I'm obsessed with it. And I'm like, please tell me what you mean by that. I want a more clear explanation because I'm fascinated by it. Because I don't know what I don't know what I'm putting in there besides what I know I'm putting in there. So form and structure sometimes eludes me. I'm just sort of cribbing from what I like.
2: It's good to know like what parts of your writing are the strongest when like when we were doing meows, one of the biggest things we would do would write stories for each other.
0: Meows, by the way, stands for make each other stuff. It was our writing project we did before we were Skeleton Crew.
1: I love this idea.
2: It became that. And we would write stories, sit down, read them to each other, but then we'd actually perform a full analysis at the end and be like, you know, what was our strongest parts? What were our weakest parts? It's always good to know what, you know, what parts you're hitting right, or the things that resonate with most people. Now, the thing with poetry, though, is like I find it's so open in terms of resonation. Everyone reads poetry differently. We would look at a poem in completely different ways. And I find an instance that stands out for me is I read a poem that was on display at the library, and I thought it was one of the most beautiful ones I've ever read. And a colleague of mine read it and was like, oh, it's so grotesque and macabre, and it's disgusting. I was like, what are you talking about?
0: Oh, I know
2: about
0: the one you're talking about. Was this Paula's one?
2: Yeah, it goes something along the lines of
0: it was like I chop my heart up and mix it with rice and hope that you'll notice.
2: Yeah, it was it was about like how we give gifts for love, and then the last lines were like, I chop my heart up and stir fry it with rice and hope that you can taste it. And I'm like, that's so beautiful to me because like I really enjoy cooking. I enjoy the art of cooking and the joy of feeding people. But it's interesting to me how somebody would look at that and just be like, oh, that's awful. Absolutely disgusting.
1: Yeah. Oh, yeah. No, poetry is a very fascinating thing because like looking at a diamond, really. You try to find the middle of the diamond, but you keep coming in different angles, and you'll always see something slightly different to whatever someone else is saying. It's a very crystalline moment with how I like to approach poetry and, like, the creation of poetry is as I find

0: something crystalline, and I try to write it down as best as I can, mm-hmm. embracing my viewpoint from what this moment or this time is. And I sort of approach it from there, and I was just like, yeah, what are the sensations that I'm feeling? What is the reality that I'm seeing? What is this thing behind my eyes that is bringing to it? Mm. And then people respond to it how they respond to it. And I love seeing how people respond to my poetry, but also just, I am a guy who watches reaction videos on YouTube, and I've always been that guy. And that's just a base. Unfortunately, I am one of those people. And it's just fascinating to see how people react to the same thing, as you guys
1: said. In different ways.
0: Absolutely. Very different ways.
2: Sure. I think that poetry is one of the forms of writing which is definitely like most suited to that, because you talk all the time about like, oh, the meaning a writer encodes and the meaning a reader decodes are often very different things, and they're often a myriad of very different things. And I think that's awesome. Like the way, I mean, I don't want to talk about poetry as an English teacher because that's boring. But the way
0: I
2: that we
0: like it, keep going.
2: But we always would teach kids from the get go that like, oh, poetry is a form of writing fundamentally meant to entertain and convey emotion, mm-hmm. and there are endless ways that can be interpreted. Mm-hmm.
0: Mm-hmm. Absolutely.
3: As little or as much structure as you want, as little as much flow. Punctuation as well.
0: Punctuation, man. Punctuation is something I get reamed on sometimes. Oh. Well, not punctuation, but specifically like how the poem is on the page, because there is a thing called enjambment.
2: I was just thinking about the word enjambment. I don't know how to use enjambment.
0: Neither do I. It's entirely vibes coding. It's just entirely being like, break that up, break that up, break that up, break that up. And it works, kind of, and I have an opinion about it, but I recently sent a poem a few pieces away to a journal, and they came back just like, we really liked this one poem. We really, really liked it. The enjambment on the final few lines kind of muddies it a little. And I'm like, damn it. I mean, I love it. I love getting a solid form of critique about my work, because it allows me to, one, know what people like, and two, iterate on what people like about my stuff. Yeah.
3: You can work on critique, not criticism.
0: Oh, it was absolutely. Yeah.
2: For listeners at home who don't know these complicated words we're using, enjambment is when you finish the idea of a line on the next line.
0: Yes. Mm. It's very fun. I like it. It gives me like if I'm reading a poem, it gives me like a sort of pause and breath. I like to speak my poetry while I'm writing it down, and if I do not like how it is read, then I do not like the poem.
2: I really like that. I really like what you just said about speaking how you write it. You speak it before you write it down. Because I don't anymore, but I used to write slam poetry and
3: it was so good. I'm just going to drop in here. Zach's control of his rhythm, his alliteration for his slam poetry, magnifique.
2: You say that. I wrote about 20 slam poems in my very short lifetime so far, and the ones I still like today is maybe 3 of them.
0: Ooh, but that's fine, but also rough.
2: But yeah, no, I can completely see where you're coming from with the speaking at first and finding where those enjambments go and just where the structure of the thing as a whole goes, because how do I naturally speak this? Mm. And then like, write that down.
0: Exactly. Yeah. I found that I use a lot of simple words to convey simple ideas, and that's fine. But I also read other people's poetry, and I'm like, brother, this is 5 paragraphs of dense, beautiful, loquacious stuff, and I'm confused. And I'm like, oh no, I love it. I love the shape, but I can't get you.
3: I remember showing you my poetry, which is complete flow of consciousness.
0: It has
3: no punctuation whatsoever. No. And the look of horror that went over your face before, you're like, oh, it's cool, bro. Yeah.
0: Okay. Playing the record, it is a good poem. I did like it. I liked it a lot.
3: Thank you.
0: It was just being like, oh no, I have to it was like a black piece of paper at that point. I'm like, ooh.
3: Yeah,
0: I liked it though. I really did.
3: And when you come into your writing style, who would you say have been some of your inspirations for poetry? Because you have a history of poetry in your family, don't you?
0: In a way, yes. I have a history of spoken word narration. What are you referring to?

0: So your grandfather or great-grandfather or something like that? Or am I just completely off the beaten track here?
1: Yes, no.
0: No, he wrote a Wyatter, didn't he?
1: I'm trying to remember. Maybe. There are definitely Iwi Wyatter I know of in the return all the way back there.
0: Come back to that.
1: Funny thing about my family history. One of my family members was a boat builder.
0: Oh.
1: Who saved people during the Tuttawit eruption. I think that led down into a bunch of my family being in the All Blacks.
0: Oh.
1: Like the old starting All Blacks. Yeah. And I'm like, this is where I get my body from, but also I'm not a rugby player, man. I am not a rugby player. It is sad. But influences are very much so. Influences. I have. So the first. We'll go in a sort of an order. The first poetry that I really read was a book of poetry called, I think, Ngākpuna Kōrero, and it was collated by, I think the current poet laureate, which his name eludes me at the moment, and I'm so sorry that it does.
2: I think it's Chris Teese is the current poet laureate.
1: No, I think he just left. He just left that post and his new one. I do not remember. But no, Ngāpuna Wai Kōrero was a beautiful collection of Māori poetry from so many different authors. And I was just reading through it at the school library one day, and I found I Am the Māori Jesus by Ben Brown, which is a reference to The Māori Jesus by James K. Baxter. And I read both of them, and I'm like, oh damn. I Am the Māori Jesus is a hilarious poem. Do not read it if you're too young. It has got a lot of rude words within it, but it is very good at balancing a casual flow of conversation. It's if the Māori Jesus was a poetry poem of high praise and form, I Am the Māori Jesus is very much a poem of, oh, this is a guy that you met who's calling himself Jesus in a bar in a rural town. Oh. And he's just slurring.
0: Yeah.
1: He's just speaking so proudly, but so drunkenly about his life. And I'm like, oh, this is beautiful. And I love it. And I love it. I love it. So that started me in poetry, and I kept reading until I found more recently Hone Tuwhare, who was a poet laureate himself and the first poet, Māori poet laureate in this country, and his use of words I really like. He had a Māori upbringing, but he was highly informed by the King James Bible, so he was very religiously inclined. And he didn't really start writing poetry till he was 40, after he was like a boilermaker. So he was fully like completely different trajectory in life, and then hit in his 40s and 50s and 60s and started writing poetry, and then started getting published, and started picked up in a bunch of journals, and it was everywhere. And he wrote the famous poem "No Ordinary Son," which I do like. But I actually have a collection of his works in my bag. If I can,
0: yeah. Bring if you've them out. Got materials that you want to share, please do.
1: Yeah, I've got like there is one that I really. Oh right, no. Yeah, no, I found one. Can I read one?
0: Please do.
1: That's good. I crib a lot from Hone Tuwhare because I really like his style. And really like his, again, a casual conversational style with the world, with the reader, and with a shared reality that we have with each other. He walked the earth. I walk the earth. We live in very different times, but there is a certain shared moment that we can have together in poetry. And I would like to read one of his poems called Tangi. I did not meet her on the bordered path, nor detect her fragrance in the frolic of violets and carnations. She did not stroll riverward to sunsplash and shadows to willows trailing garlands of green pathos. Death was not hiding in the cold rags of a broken dirge, nor could I find her in the cruel laughter of children, the curdled whimper of a dog. But I heard her with the wind, crooning in the hung wires, and caught her beauty by the coffin, muted to a softer pain, in the calm vigil of hands, in the green-leaved anguish of the bowed heads of women.

0: It's beautiful.
1: Mm, yeah. Lovely. And I do not know who that tonguey was for. I know that tonguey.
0: Yeah, exactly. You know what's being conveyed there.
1: Oh, absolutely.
2: Yeah. I like how much meaning just the title of that poem gives to that poem.
1: I love having very meaningful titles. Yeah.
2: And the fact that it's only one word.
1: Only one word. I love having a tight, compact title that that frames the entire poem that is to come, or can reframe a poem if you speak the poem and then the title.
0: And that's back to your idea of one word having many meanings.
1: Oh, well, yeah, no, it's beautiful. I like things that show themselves and then keep showing themselves as you turn them over.
0: Yeah.
1: You keep rolling a rock around and you're like, oh, this is a beautiful rock, and you have another thing and another thing and another thing.
2: It's awesome. In a previous episode of this podcast, we were talking about prediction and how certain parts of a piece of writing or a piece of media really sort of like set you up for what to expect. And that was exactly what I thought when you were reading that just then. And I'm like, oh, it's love it.
1: Yeah. I love Hone 2-Fade.
0: It's great reading as well.
2: I think I'm very one nice. Of... I've got a Hone 2-Fade poem, I think it's by him, for my kids doing poetry in term three this term. I can't remember the title of it. I think it's about a Taniwha.
1: I think it might be No Ordinary Sun, which is a very good poem.
2: Yes, it is.
1: I love No Ordinary Sun. Highly informed from Hiroshima. Because Hone 2-Fade also was, I think, a member of the Navy. Another thing that I really do like about poetry is it allows you to bring in like facts of your life that you can really just get your facts of your life together, so you can really bring like, oh, there's this and there's this and there's this, and you can blend them all together and have a cohesive piece that is reflective of you and is of interest to the reader. And it's like, I love having things that add on to that.
0: Can I dig into your poetry making for a little bit?
1: Oh, good.
0: What to you is the most important aspect of poetry making?
1: That I find it funny.
0: Interesting.
1: And that's not... I find things funny as a first reaction. And if that... And I know that something's moved me if I find it funny. If something's absurd, a little bit absurd or a lot absurd, there's a certain line of absurdity that I like, where it's just like, it's a touch of it, or it's a whole hog. There's a certain level to it. I'm like, oh, this is funny. This little idea is funny. This little thought is funny. Like I've written one last night that's called Page Porphyry Page. Like a romance thing, you're trying to courtship.
0: Oh, okay.
1: And the starting thing is, if you're coming in, at least make some noise. So I'm like, oh, I find that funny.
0: Yeah.
1: And then I continue that and I continue that and I continue that. And it's where the joy of what I'm writing is coming from. If I find things funny, I'm willing to keep it on.
0: Mm-hmm.
1: And I'm like, this is a bit. I love the bit of it. Let's keep moving.
0: Okay.
1: That's what I like about it.
0: That's fantastic.
1: Yeah.
2: I really like that, like using humor as an inroad.
1: Because
2: I think a lot of the time poetry gets that reputation for being like really sort of cerebral and really sort of like...
0: dry.
2: Dry sometimes, certainly, but like very sort of rooted in not always positive emotion.
1: Oh, yeah.
2: But starting from humor is wonderful. I was talking to, before we started recording, Sam and I were talking about poetry earlier, and we both kind of went, oh, we really only write poetry when we're sad. A completely different inroad.
0: Isn't there a quote that's like, if the world was sunshines and daffodils, poets would not have no jobs? Or something like that?
1: Yeah. Unfortunately,
2: yeah. There's another poem I'm going to show my kids, was similar. It was, I can't remember who wrote it, but it was, I would like to write poems about the daffodils, but to write poems about the daffodils, the warplanes need to stop.
1: Yeah.
2: Or the birdsong, not the daffodils, because it was a sensory sound.
0: That's a good one, though.
1: It's great. Oh, that one destroys me every time I see it.
0: Do you find it's because poetry is such a raw emotional element? Like it's not bound by the structure of a story or hidden behind like, you know, characters and whatnot, because it's just a punch of emotion.
1: It is a punch of emotion that you can really script into anything else. You can really just sort of carve and whittle it to make it some form of a beautiful thing. But also sometimes you do just want a big solid punch of emotion. Like I do say that I approach things with humor, but I also understand that I'm very, that in my

0: aren't. I'm a very sad, melancholic person. And I like to see the humor of things, but also sometimes I'm just like, wow, this is a very cloaking of sadness and stuff. Mm. And I'm like, I want to be in here. Let's find one thing that's funny about this and then wrap everything else in sad.
1: Mm. Okay.
0: I am, yeah, I juggle that a lot.
1: Nice.
0: Yeah.
1: That's a good way to think about it.
2: Yeah. That's really, really cool. Do you ever find that with your poetry and things, like, obviously, when we write, we're always sort of like amalgamations of our inspirations, right? Mm. Do you ever find yourself in your writing, do you ever find yourself trying to imitate or at least draw from any poets that you respect, like Hone Tufare or anybody else?
0: Oh, absolutely. Yeah. That's the whole game. That's the whole game of it that I really like. I like going as close as I can to an inspiration, taking what I can and then pulling up, but also I like just sticking with it. Basically, I think of poetry in a major way as me joining a conversation that has begun before I was born and will continue way after. And I'm just adding my own part into it because I'm like, to be in a social group, you must have a topic, you must put a word in, you must have a conversation. Therefore, I must put in my thing, which is informed by the environment around me. Yeah. Which are my poets.
1: You're drawing something that goes completely beyond the day and the age. You become part of this esoteric cloud.
0: Yeah, man.
2: I get this 1,000,000,000%.
0: Yeah.
2: Because when I was, I had a poem that I really wanted to write for a long time, and I did write it. It's in one of my books. Mm. But there was a song that I really liked by a band called The Warning. Which was called Revenant, and I just really liked the through line of that song because it wasn't the chorus, it was how every verse started, and it was, "Dear boy, tell me where you're running off to now." Mm. And I was like, I love that line because it's about adventure, it's about discovery, but there's also a kind of melancholy and a kind of sadness and a sense of loss in there. Oh, and yeah. I really wanted to use that as an inspiration for a poem, but I had no idea how. Mm. And it's kind of a sad memory, harkens back to me tending to write from sadness rather than from humor. An ex-partner of mine introduced me to, who is still to this day, one of my favorite poets, Ross Gay, who I believe at one point was the poet laureate in the United States.
0: Oh, that's huge. I think.
2: And he has a very specific kind of writing, maybe quite similar to Hone Tufare, where it's a conversation, and it's he's really good at grounding big emotions in observable experiences.
0: Yes.
2: And I decided as just an exercise, I'm like, I'm going to try and imitate Ross Gay's writing style because I stopped writing slam poetry and I started writing more gentler stuff. And his stuff is very gentle. Mm-hmm. And I was like, when I started writing his style, that dear boy stuff came back in. And that poem I ended up is one of the only ones I wrote when I was younger that I still really like. And that ended up in Cure for Gravity, which was my second book.
0: Mm.
2: And just everything you just said about being in conversation with things that came before and things that you've discovered now, I'm just like, oh, man, if I wanted to be the wanky slam poet guy in a pub and start clicking, I was like...
0: We do that. We do that with the arm where it's witty when we can't do it. Like, witty, witty, witty, witty.
1: Yeah, yeah.
0: No, absolutely.
1: Hey, Zach, is that a storm warning on the horizon? Probably a bit topical.
2: That, yeah, they're very current. But yes, there is a storm warning on the horizon. You know what comes with storms?
1: It's our lightning round. We're coming up to the end of the episode, Fi, so we just want to drop some extra questions onto you for our lightning round.
0: Wonderful, wonderful, wonderful.
1: Nice quick fire ones. What are you listening to right now?
0: I have been listening to very singular song, Aphex Twin's Rhubarb Rev Orchestra on reverse. It's just Aphex Twin number 3 reversed, and it's beautiful and melancholic. Actual proper album, LCD Sound System, This Is Happening. It's been very good.
2: Ooh, Aphex Twin, love that. Come to Daddy is a weird song. Mm-hmm. Anyway, what is your comfort food?
0: Comfort food, carbohydrates.
1: doing pasta or bread?
0: Oh, potatoes. Pasta, man. Pasta is great.
2: Fundamentally carbohydrates.
0: Yeah, man. Pasta is great.
2: Nutrients.
0: 2 tortillas from the packet, warmed up in the microwave, cheese and carrot.
1: Hell yeah.
2: Nice.
1: Nice. I already know the answer to this one, so I hate the fact that I have to ask it, but what's a... What's a movie that you love but no one else likes?
0: The Polar Express. I love that movie and I know it's bad.

0: it's bad, but I love that.
1: The hell, the
0: train
1: kill
0: is the best
1: on.
0: Character yeah. in that movie. I love the Polar Express.
2: This could be a whole episode of the podcast by itself, but could you show me that question again? Because I've already forgotten it. Fine. To cap us off, who is your hero?
0: Who is my hero? Oh, boy. Now, I was... In those things when you're like a kid at school and you're like, who is your hero? And I'm like, I don't know, man. I really don't know. And I was like, if I ever... I don't think I ever will have a hero because I don't know whoever my hero would be. But I think if I had to give a hero, when I know it may be kind of generic, I like Superman.
1: Fantastic.
0: Superman is just a generally good person
1: cool.
0: who is trying to do their best
1: yep.
0: whenever the people who are writing his comic understand that.
1: Yeah. yeah.
0: But no, Superman's just a good person trying to do good things for people. And I just generally like that. I'm like, that's a good person to have as a paragon.
1: Great approach. Aww. Fantastic. Yeah. Well, thank you for your time with us today, Fi. Hopefully you come back again, give us more poetry lessons in the future.
0: I would love to.
2: Absolutely. We're going to go and watch the Polar Express now. The door is locked.
0: As we should.
1: Somebody save me.
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0: He knew his way around a human body.
1: He resembled a minotaur.
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0: Going door to door.
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Hello, Retrospect fans. Well, it's been a long 7 days, but I'm back with another hour or so of great 60s underground garage rock, garage punk, freak beat, and psychedelia. This is episode 733, and for this episode, I've decided to pull together entirely covers of songs you might know. So let's get it underway with one of the most covered tracks in the whole pantheon of 60s garage.

Retrospect 60s Garage Punk Show, episode 733. It's all 60s Garage covers for this episode. We started off with a band called The Powers of Blue. They recorded one LP in Nashville, fronted by Hugh McCracken and a bunch of studio musicians. 1967 release on MTA Records. What a way to start the show. The Powers of Blue with the I Can't Get No Satisfaction. Followed them up by a band out of Chicago called Aorta with a cover of Shapes of Things. Didn't appear on their actual LP released in 1968 on Atlantic. The band, Aorta, active 67 through to 1970, born out of a band called The Exceptions. They changed their name.

0: name after Peter Cetera left them to join the Chicago Transit Authority. Then thirdly in the set, Phil's pick for this week. If you follow me on my socials, you'll have seen the Phil's pick videos. The band is called So On and So Forth. Out of Burnley in Lancashire in the UK, unreleased at the time of recording, came out on a comp called Psychedelic Schlemmels in 2007. Recorded 1967, the track actually originally recorded by the Liverpool Five in 1966 and written by Tommy Boyce and Bobby Hart, made famous by the Monkees.
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2: Yeah!
0: Well, we're going to carry on with this entirely cover versions episode with a band out of Australia called MPD Limited. Formed 1965... taking the name from the first initial of band members Mike, Pete and Danny. Pete had been a member of a Melbourne instrumental band called The Phantoms. That's after immigrating from the UK. Mike, also an immigrant, 15 years old. They hit it off, were involved in an instrumental band called The Saxons. Before becoming MPD Limited, here they are, covering a track originally done by the Shangri-Las. This is Walking in the Sand.

This is Gary Goldberg, founder and keyboardist from the original Chicago's Cave Dwellers, with host Phil Gray and Retrospect 60's Garage Punk Show.

After these displays, you probably think that there couldn't be anything worse. But perhaps the most insidious single group of publications is the cheap pocketbook. In page after page of these so-called novels, sex organs, positions of intercourse, abnormal sex practices of every kind are described with intimate physical detail. Nothing is left to the imagination. An invitation even is extended to the reader to come join the fun. Teenagers particularly are liable to pull down the corners of the obscene passages, the more readily to dwell on them over and over and over again.

all covers from across the world. Plenty of global covers coming up next. We started that set with Australian band MPD Limited covering Walking in the Sand. Then The Rocks, R-O-K-S, out of Waco, Texas, a release on Mark 7 Records from September 1967. The song is called Transparent Day, cover of a track off the LP called Part 1 by the West Coast Pop Art Experimental Band. Unusual cover, B-side of that, 45, was Hey Joe. Released on Mark 7 Records, September 1967. And then we had the Y'alls. I know we've had them recently on the show, on Rough Records, 1967.

6'7" 45. We had the A-side cover of the Beatles' Run For Your Life, the Y'alls, a.k.a. the Kitchen Sink. If you're digging the sounds today, you can help keep the record spinning by shouting me a coffee or a beer at buymeacoffee.com/Mr. Phil Gray. Well, I've got plenty of Global Garage cover versions for this episode. Let's get into it with one out of Greece. Tony Pinelli, Storks. Tony Pinelli and the Storks. Out of Athens from 1966. This is a cover of the Troggs, I Want You.

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Or your daughter lured into lesbianism? Do you want either of them to discover how to get sexual gratification by inflicting pain on themselves or by torturing other people? Do you want them to lose all chance

0: And that's the first part of this week's Global Garage cover versions, starting off in Greece with Tony Pinelli and the Storks covering the Trog's I Want You. Then we had a band called I Rolls 33. Originally an orchestral band formed in 1959, changed their name in 1964 when they signed to CBS. They started off with a cover of Land of a Thousand Dances. But we had a track from a 1967 45 released on CBS, I Roll 33, with a track called 33 1A Veritas. It's a bit confusing how it's written. Could be 33 and a third. It is a cover of the Blues Magoo's track, We Ain't Got Nothing Yet. Then we wrap the set with a track out of Canada. The band is Les Sextens. The track Le Desastre, a cover of a track from The Syndicate of Sound.
1: I don't like volume for its own sake, or the way the words are often drowned out by drums and amplifiers.
0: Retrospect, 60s garage punk, garage rock and psychedelia. Time for more global garage covers. Let's go to Italy for Glee and Jelly, B-side of a 45 on a label called Pake or Pake. This band from Abruzzo, active 62 to 68, formed again in the 1990s. I think this was their only actual release. B-side of a 45, this is called Dove Vuoi. You'll know it as I'm a Boy.

0: more important that you keep them away from the music of today than it is that you keep them away from strychnine in their food.
1: Retrospect, 60s garage punk, garage rock, and psychedelia.

Good outlets that display pocketbooks and magazines, grocery stores, newsstands, malt shops, everywhere from the corner drugstore to the barber shop. And if you find obscenity for sale, call it to the attention of the owner. Remember, trading in stores that sell salacious material supports the obscenity racketeers.

0: And there's four slices of Global Carriage covers, starting in Italy with Glee and Jelly covering the Who's I'm a Boy. Then to Uruguay for Los Mockers. You can see them on our socials. Popular band across Latin America, part of what was called the Uruguayan Invasion. This band very heavily influenced by the Stones. Los Mockers covering Paint It Black. Then another band you can see on our socials, Los No, out of Spain. From a four-track, 45 RPM, 7-inch EP released in 1966. This band formed in Barcelona, 66, disbanded just a year later. Los No covering Gloria. And then to Peru for Los Yorks. One of the leading Peruvian bands of the 60s, A-side of a 1968 45 on a label called MAG, Los Yorks with La Alegría de tu Amor, Sunshine of Your Love.
1: Phil Gray's
2: retrospect.
0: I'm going to bring it back to New Zealand for a guy called Ray Wolfe. Many New Zealanders will remember him as a musician, appearing in TV advertisements, fronting Play School. He was born in Dagenham in the UK, came with his family to New Zealand in 1962. Within a month, he came to the attention of Eldred Stebbing of Stebbing Studios and toured in support of British singer Helen Shapiro. He'd actually formed a band aged 13 called the Wildcats, then another band called the Group 5. Did many, many things in the New Zealand music scene, including fronting the Avengers for this release. Little Things That Happened was the A-side. This is the B-side. Cover of The Who's La La Lies.

Hi, this is Pete Townsend of The Who. I just want to say that the United States Air Force is a great place to be, a great place to learn a space-age skill and serve your country too. The Aerospace Team, that's where all the breakthroughs are. See your United States Air Force recruiter. Find out how you too can fly the skies, reach for the moon, and touch the stars in the United States Air Force.

0: And that is two Who covers, Ray Wolf and the Avengers from New Zealand covering La La Lies, then a Swedish cover of The Who from the Sunspots out of Stockholm, 1965. This band actually shared an LP with a band called The Lee Kings and released two 45s in the mid-60s, the wildest of which, the one we had, The Sunspots out of Sweden covering My Generation.
1: Phil is a terrific guy. He's working very hard.
0: Retrospect. And that brings us to the end of this episode of Retrospect, all covers. Remember, if you'd like to catch back episodes, last week's episode was all fuzz. Loads of back episodes on all good podcasting platforms. And remember, you can buy me a coffee or a beer. Just look for any Retrospect social post across Facebook, Insta, TikTok, and Blue Sky sometimes. You'll find a way you can support the show. And plenty of you do, shout out to Ed Clee. Thanks, mate. Appreciate the beers. Leaving you with an instrumental. We're going back to Italy. For a band I've played a few times on the show, they did an album called Beatles Mania, which was all Beatles covers. But this time, I'm looking to a 90s.

1964 LP released on RCA Italiana. This is I Meteors. The track Nel Antro del Radella Montana, which is In the Hall of the Mountain King. Thanks for being here. I'm Phil Gray for Retrospect 60s Garage Punk Show.

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10: In a remote hideaway not too far from Xanadu, a strange figure sits in a throne-like chair. He wears a black cowl. In the semi-darkness of the room.
11: Good evening, and welcome to another edition of the Audio Archive. 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
12: Evening all.
11: And this week we're bringing you some classic British rock. We're bringing you an hour of Ian Hunter and his various guises.
12: Right.
11: So, English singer, songwriter, musician, born June of 1930, noted for his work with Mick Ronson, who was...

was the lead guitarist for Bowie's Spiders from Mars. Bowie had poached Mick from other bands, and then Ian Hunter sort of poached Mick Ronson. Well, the Spiders from Mars came to an end, and then Mick Ronson joined with

0: to need to do to cope going forward with these more extreme temperatures.
1: BBC News. The Democratic Republic of Congo has imposed new travel restrictions to curb the spread of Ebola. Anyone leaving affected areas must now complete a 21-day isolation period before travelling elsewhere in the country or abroad. The move follows the first Ebola case detected in France involving a doctor who'd returned from the DRC. Police in Hong Kong have arrested the two owners of an independent bookshop on suspicion of selling what they've called seditious material. Local media are reporting that one of those detained was Letitia Wong, a well-known pro-democracy activist. Here's Paul Moss.
2: Letitia Wong always knew she could be targeted. Her bookshop became one of the few places in Hong Kong where content considered subversive could still be found. Books like 1984 or Aldous Huxley's dystopian novel Brave New World. Now she and a colleague are apparently in custody, facing the possibility of lengthy prison sentences. It's 2 years since Hong Kong began restricting free expression using laws under what's called Article 23 of the Constitution. The latest arrests suggest these laws are being imposed ever more tightly.
1: An official at India's foreign ministry has sparked a major row by saying that having an Indian passport is not proof of being a citizen. The comment has been widely condemned, with critics arguing it will mean that other countries no longer recognise the passport as evidence of nationality. However, the Indian government insists that passports have never proved citizenship. The government in Britain is publishing plans to ban conversion therapy. The draft bill proposes two new criminal offences for the practice, defined as trying to change a person's sexual orientation using abuse that seriously harms them. The plans also cover transgender identity. The government said a ban wouldn't stop open conversations about sexuality, stressing there's a high bar for criminality. BBC News.
3: This is Andrew Peach on the BBC World Service. Welcome to the newsroom. It's just gone 8 a.m. in Venezuela, where rescue workers have been searching through the night for survivors of two powerful earthquakes that hit the area around the capital, Caracas. The tremors measured 7.2 and 7.5. They hit around 6 in the evening, and they could be felt as far away as Bogota in neighbouring Colombia. 164 people are now known to have died, more than 700 injured. Those figures are expected to rise significantly. There are buildings without power. The metro system is closed. The main international airport closed as well at the moment. Venezuela's acting president, Delcy Rodriguez, has declared a state of emergency. Here she is speaking to the country during a TV address.
4: Debo informar que el estado más afectado.
5: I want to inform that the state most affected by this earthquake is La Guaira State. There are dozens of collapsed buildings, and we are at this moment working very hard in rescue operations to save the lives that God permits us to save. Also, I want to say that it is a true tragedy. From here, our message is of solidarity, and to those families who have lost loved ones, we extend our condolences, our support during such difficult hours. We can say that La Guaira State is a true tragedy and has become a disaster zone.
3: Luis Hernandez is a journalist in Caracas.
6: The movement was terribly horrifying, and I got to tell you, in the 48 years of life that I have, is the first time that I felt such a strong movement in the apartment. Everything was shaking. There was no safe place to be inside the apartment, so I grabbed my dog and I went downstairs as quickly as I could. Where I am right now, it's a place called Miravila, which is located almost 20 minutes from Caracas. But in Caracas, there are a lot of buildings that fell down completely. People that are buried in the structures, and the government is trying to get them out as soon as they can. But due to the whole difficulties that we have with the crisis that is the economic crisis that is going on in the country right now, it's very difficult for us to assess the damage.
3: Several countries, including the US, China and India, have offered help to Venezuela. In the last few minutes, the US Secretary of State Marco Rubio has been speaking.
7: The Department of War is going to have to play a big logistical role here, because they have the ability to land in challenging places. Right now, the airport in Caracas is damaged. One of the runways is cracked. And so, but the Department of War has the capability to land in situations like that. So we'll need that. So we have an awful whole

0: government response. It'll be big, it'll be fast, and it'll be effective.
1: Live to my colleague Vanessa Buschlusser, who's the Latin American editor for the BBC News website. What reports are you seeing, Vanessa, about the scale and the extent of the damage around Caracas?
2: What we're seeing is a lot of social media footage of destroyed buildings, of people in anguish looking for their relatives. As you were saying there in your introduction, Andrew, the sun has now come up over Caracas and the environments like La Guaira, the hardest hit area. And it's scenes of devastation. It's rubble strewn everywhere, buildings just collapsed into dust, really. And I think the death toll will keep rising as the emergency workers search in those buildings for any survivors. But of course, there will also be many who will not have been able to survive the collapse of such high-rise buildings.
1: In some regard, this is the worst earthquake in Venezuela since 1900. That would suggest that the buildings and whatever won't be, designed to withstand this kind of thing, because it's not something that happens.
2: That's right. I spoke to one engineer who said that a lot of the buildings are built to withstand earthquakes up to a magnitude of 7. But of course, this earthquake was stronger than that. And especially in La Guaira, had another disaster happen in 1999. A huge landslide killed more than 2,000 people back then. And back then, a lot of buildings were constructed after that landslide. But we had at that time a shortage of cement. We had shortages in those years after the then president Hugo Chavez took over and nationalized, for example, the cement industry. These shortages led to shortcuts being taken and buildings not always constructed to the strict standards that you would see in countries like Chile, which is, for example, used to earthquakes.
1: Just a few months since the US military removed Nicolas Maduro from office, so Venezuela was already in a degree of chaos. Can it cope with this from that point of view?
2: That's right. Rather than chaos, I would describe it as a time of uncertainty. After Nicolas Maduro was seized by U.S. forces, his deputy took over, but there hasn't been a democratic government elected. And of course, this is a thing that many people have been protesting against. And now this earthquake on top of that just creates more and more problems and challenges.
1: Vanessa, thank you very much indeed. Now, let's talk about the consequences of the US-Israel war against Iran. When the Strait of Hormuz was closed, the price of oil went up. Since the ceasefire memorandum of understanding was signed, oil prices have been falling. And this is a milestone because a barrel of oil, which had been trading at more than $110, is now $72. In other words, back to pre-war prices. More from our business correspondent, Suranjana Tiwari, who's in Singapore.
3: Yeah, the price of oil has fallen to levels not seen before the Iran war started. Global benchmark Brent crude, as you mentioned, has briefly fallen below $72 a barrel, which was the price it was the day before the US and Israel started launching attacks on Iran. And of course, this comes after energy prices have been very volatile as a result of that. And that led to Iran effectively closing the Strait of Hormuz, which is a critical waterway for the world's oil and gas shipments.
1: The supply of oil isn't instantly fixed as soon as the strait is opened, but the price seems to be instantly fixed by it. That's presumably because these are all futures that are being traded.
3: That's right. The cost of oil is actually a demand and supply game. So it depends on which governments want the oil and how much supply is reaching the markets. So this expectation that the oil that the ships have started moving in the Strait of Hormuz will start moving, have started moving, and that they will reach their market soon is what's pushing the prices down. But it's linked to diplomacy. It's linked to messages coming out of those peace talks going on. As soon as the memorandum of understanding was announced on the 17th of June, we saw the cost of crude coming down sharply, going up and down a little bit. It was a bit volatile given the mixed messages that were coming out of the Middle East. But certainly this is about governments getting the supply off the oil.

0: And there are signs that those ships that are carrying the oil are going to start moving or have already started.
1: Suranjana Tiwari in Singapore. This is Andrew Peach in London. You're with the newsroom here on the BBC World Service. Next to Hong Kong, where police have arrested the owners of one of the city's last independent bookstores, local media say Letitia Wong and her business partner have been accused of selling seditious material and inciting hatred towards the Chinese-appointed government. This comes after years of official scrutiny over Letitia Wong, whose Hunter Bookstore has been subjected to various tax audits and health and safety inspections. Paul Moss told me more about her.
2: Well, she came to prominence as a politician. She was voted onto Hong Kong's Legislative Council on a pro-democracy ticket. I think she always knew the risks of her activities. I mean, back in 2020, she said to a journalist, "I don't know what's going to happen tomorrow. I always imagine that the police will be at my doorstep the next morning to make arrests." Now, the council, the Legislative Council, ceased to be meaningful as far as many pro-democracy people were concerned. Candidates were banned, some were locked up and driven into exile. So Letitia Wong, what she did was she opened this bookshop called Hunter. And that's because bookshops in general became a sort of last bastion of free expression in Hong Kong when, you know, the media was censored. But there you could find books considered subversive, you know, 1984 or Brave New World. As you said, the authorities always hassled Letitia Wong with things like draconian tax audits. But then I think things started to change in March when the founder of another independent bookshop was arrested for selling a biography of Jimmy Lai, the publisher who'd been arrested himself. And now it seems Letitia Wong and her colleague are also in custody.
1: And do we have anything from the authorities yet?
2: Well, they said that the material, as you suggested, was inciting hatred against the Hong Kong regional government. They said also the two people arrested are suspected of having received multiple remittances funded by foreign political organisations. I think that's important because, you know, the Hong Kong authorities, China in general, have a particular aversion to what they regard as foreign interference, and they've cracked down hard on anyone who they say is getting money from foreign organisations like human rights groups. The people arrested, of course, often say it's not true. It's just being used as an excuse to arrest them. I should say that Letitia Wong and her colleague were arrested under Hong Kong's homegrown security law, which was brought in only a couple of years ago under something called Article 23. And I think what these latest arrests suggest is we're going to see a lot more people taken into custody under that law.
1: Paul Moss reporting. In Lebanon, tributes are being paid to the conservationist Mona Khalil, who spent more than two decades protecting endangered sea turtles on the southern coast. The 76-year-old founded the Orange House Project, a sanctuary in the village of Al Mansouri, turning her beachside home into a hub for volunteers and visitors. She died last week after being injured in an Israeli strike on that home. As her family prepares to lay her to rest, we've been hearing from Mona Khalil's older sister, Amal, about her life and her legacy.
3: She insisted with her courage to be there. And we always told her, it's dangerous. She said, why should I fear? But really, all of us feel that it has never been like that before. The cruelty has never been the same. So that was our fear as a family for her. Unfortunately, was realized the same day when she was talking to me. I was in Dubai. I told her, Mona, is there a way you can leave? She said, listen, sister, I have made up my mind. Nobody's going to hit me. But unfortunately, today is different. All the drones are roaming around my house and my room in the kitchen standing. She can see the drones going down. She said, but I wonder why. Why they are so close? And after 20 minutes, her side of the house was totally blown. She was a person devoted to nature, to humanity, to kindness. She is a person that always cared for younger people. Because of our situation the last 55 years of, you know, continual terrible wars, our younger generation lost their touch with the soil, the weather, with the mountains. She tried to keep the beach as pure as possible to keep those animals that are so rare. Fortunately, they're coming to Lebanon. So people were coming from everywhere to see that.

0: and that was Amal Khalil. A documentary called Jail Time Records was a big winner at the Tribeca Festival in New York. It tells the story of what's thought to be the first recording studio in an African prison. The creators now want to show the film to inmates at the New Bell Prison in Cameroon, where it was filmed. The story from New York and our correspondent there, Tom Brook.
1: It's being called a documentary musical. The film Jail Time Records spotlights what the filmmakers claim is the very first recording studio inside a prison on the African continent. Shot over several years at the overcrowded New Bell Prison in Cameroon, it shows how music, through the recording studio, has become a powerful force within the jail. My life for life. DNA Roach co-directed the documentary.
2: Basically, the film follows the life of three artists that gather around the recording studio. So it shows the music process, it shows excerpts of their life, intimate confessions and musical moments.
1: The co-director Steve Happy, who was himself incarcerated at one point in the prison, the recording studio and the music give the prisoners a sense of self-esteem and empowerment while behind bars.
3: For me, the beautiful thing about it is this instrument of resistance. It's this instrument where we can really record memories, where we can really share like friendship, love, and our voices can be heard. Even like going to healing.
1: While the recording studio has met with the approval of the prison authorities, not everyone might be happy with a film that could be seen as celebrating music that's come from hardened criminals. DNA Roach again.
4: What do you say to people who are uncomfortable with that?
2: The process we're doing is a rehabilitation process. Basically, we enter the prison without any judgment, and it's the only way we can really approach this kind of work. And also, music, as any creative process, is also a way of self-discovery, going within yourself and maybe coming to terms with things you've done and hopefully changing.
1: This month, the team behind Jail Time Records brought their film to New York City, where it had its world premiere at the Tribeca Festival. Since winning three awards at the festival, including the Best Documentary Feature, it's been on an upward trajectory. For the filmmakers, the hope is that the concept of a recording studio inside a prison can spread to other countries and other institutions.
2: Our dream is for the project to expand to as many prisons as possible and create this opportunity for more and more people.
1: In the wake of its Tribeca Festival success, the filmmakers want their documentary to reach audiences, including inmates at the New Bell Prison in Cameroon, where the film was shot. The jail was built to house just 800 prisoners, but now 6,000 live there. So this film will highlight not just the creative talents of these prisoners, but also the overcrowded conditions in which they live.
0: Tom Brook in New York. Now to the World Cup and a match that looks destined to make history one way or another. Ivory Coast could get to the knockout stages for the first time if they win their final Group E match later. In their way, the smallest country ever in the tournament, the Caribbean island of Curaçao, home to less than 160,000 people. Excitement is building in Philadelphia ahead of the game. My colleagues John Bennett and Lee James are there talking to fans.
5: This group is going to be tight. We know Germany have got top spot and they're going to be going through, but who goes through with them? There is an opportunity, John, for the smallest nation here at the World Cup, for Curaçao. We've been to see some of their fans, haven't we?
6: I've got to say, Lee, I said to you before we came to Philadelphia, I don't know how many fans Curaçao will have, but we bumped into lots of them.
5: Yeah, they were in the market area here in Philadelphia. It's a great place to get some food and hang out. And the blue wave, as they're known, of Curaçao fans were there. So how confident are they? They can make progress.
7: It's a dream. We're the smallest country ever, the oldest coach ever. We lost big to Germany, of course, 7-1. We scored our first goal. We got our first point the second game. So normally the third game we would win. That makes the travel complete, right?
6: What's the excitement like back home on the island? What are you hearing from the people back home?
7: It's crazy. Everybody, after the game, everybody was on the streets, cars, horn and fireworks, everything.
8: The whole island is closed, yeah. Everything. All the shops, supermarkets, everything is closed.
5: Did you ever believe you'd be in this position, with a chance now in this game against Ivory Coast?
9: No, we never. I mean, we were hoping, and I've been rooting for it, but never expected to get this far. And to

0: He's so successful now. It's fabulous.
1: Well, listening to that, John, it's going to be no problem for them.
2: I love the fact that they've got a big fan base here when there are only 150,000 people on the island. So, they're going to have lots of support. And I think the neutrals will be supporting them because it's a great story. As the fan said, smallest nation playing here, oldest coach. They could cause an upset against Ivory Coast.
3: Thanks to John and Lee in Philadelphia. Now, you probably know we're in the grip of a heat wave in Europe at the moment. No doubt many people will be tempted to escape to the nearest beach. If you live in the northern Italian city of Trieste and decide to pop by La Lanterna, you might be surprised to know it's the only gender-segregated beach in Europe. And when those rules aren't respected, it causes an almighty row. Here's the story from my colleague Carla Conti.
4: Locals call it El Pedocin, a tiny municipal beach in Trieste where for more than a century men and women have sunbathed on opposite sides of a wall. Not a symbolic one, but a very real barrier, about 3 meters high, cutting through the beach and even stretching into the water. It dates back to the early 1900s, when Trieste was still shaped by Austro-Hungarian ideas of public decency. Across Europe, beaches like this were once a common feature, but they have since disappeared. Appeared almost everywhere. El Pedocin, however, has not. And that is why every so often this little strip of coastline becomes a national talking point. The latest argument broke out after a couple of tourists reportedly settled in the wrong section. A local woman reminded them of the rules, men on one side and women on the other. And then the exchange quickly escalated with accusations that the beach was sexist, backward, and even medieval. But while some, especially outsiders, may see this as a relic from a past that should have disappeared a long time ago, many regulars defend it as part of Trieste's identity. And for some women, it offers a rare space of privacy from the opposite sex. This is what one woman told the Italian broadcaster Rai.
5: It's full of regular visitors, like mothers and small children, and this has always been the custom. That's exactly what's beautiful about this place. Nobody is forcing people to come here.
4: That is the defense you hear again and again in Trieste. If you don't like the wall, there are plenty of other beaches. Rai also asked one man on the beach whether the gender separation bothered him. He answered sarcastically.
6: Very much so. In fact, that's exactly why I keep coming here, because it's the Middle Ages. Men had it good in the Middle Ages.
4: So for now, Pedocin remains exactly what it has been since 1903, a small Italian beach dividing men from women, as well as public opinion.
3: Carla Conti reporting. Astronomers have taken the most detailed photograph yet of the centre of the Milky Way, revealing more than 60 million stars in a single picture. The European Space Agency says the extraordinary level of detail could open a new chapter in the search for planets beyond our solar system. Scotland's Astronomer Royal is Professor Catherine Haymans.
7: This is an absolutely gorgeous image, well worth an image search for Euclid Milky Way. And if you're not in a position to image search, let me describe it to you. So it kind of looks like somebody's just thrown glitter across the cosmos. This thing is teeming with stars. And you can see these blue stars. These are young baby stars. There are red, older, deader stars in there. But the defining feature of this image is this golden, cloudy fuzziness. And that is the gas that's at the heart of our galaxy. And some of these clouds are brightly lit up, and some of the other clouds are really sort of dark and looming. And these are clouds that are sort of blocking out the light. But gravity is pulling them together, heating them up. And in the future, new stars will be forming there as well. What's special about Euclid is it has this really wide view. This patch of sky that we're looking at, I want you to imagine you're holding your arm outstretched and you've got your two fingers pointed up. So this patch of sky is about the size of your two fingernails and a bit of the top of your finger. In astronomy terms, that's a big patch of sky. Now, Euclid managed to do that in a day. It would have taken 270 times longer with the space telescope. And that's just because Euclid's got this really wide view of the universe. And because it's up above the Earth's atmosphere, which makes everything blurred out, we can resolve all of the details of the stars of our own Milky Way.
3: Our main news, two massive back-to-back earthquakes have rocked northern Venezuela, flattening buildings and homes in the capital Caracas and surrounding area. At least 164 people have been killed. That number is expected to rise. There's a live page at bbc.com/news. We just posted a video of a man getting out of the rubble of a

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2: The massive earthquakes in Venezuela will have the latest from inside the country. How European governments are struggling with a heatwave, a testy encounter between the President and the Senate, and a huge and delicate Vatican renovation.
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5: Hello, I'm Claudia Hammond. Health Check is coming up after the news, when we'll be examining the evidence for the extra procedures that some clinics offer to people having fertility treatment. Are patients sometimes paying thousands of dollars for unproven methods? New research from Australia can tell us. Will African countries sign up to a new charter opposing comprehensive sex education and sexual and reproductive rights? And the residents of a Chilean city improving their well-being, relaxing in the wetlands.
6: BBC News with Govinda Gill. Two back-to-back earthquakes have rocked northern Venezuela, flattening buildings in the capital Caracas and across several states. At least 164 people have died, but experts say the number could well rise to thousands. The United States has promised a quick response. While on a visit to Bahrain, the Secretary of State, Marco Rubio, said the US effort would be big, fast and effective. China, India and the European Union have also pledged to help Venezuela with rescue operations. During his trip to the Gulf region, Mr. Rubio also tried to reassure allies that the Strait of Hormuz would remain toll-free. Iran has suggested that it will charge ships for transiting the key strategic waterway. At least a dozen activists have been arrested near Kenya's parliament as they gathered to mark the second anniversary of anti-government protests. Officers also fired tear gas to disperse demonstrators marching towards Nairobi's central police station. Much of Europe is experiencing another day of soaring temperatures. Heat alerts and public health measures are in place in many countries. An official at India's foreign ministry has sparked a row by saying that having an Indian passport is not proof of being a citizen. Critics say the comment could mean that other countries will no longer recognise Indian passports as evidence of nationality. The Democratic Republic of Congo has imposed new travel restrictions to curb the spread of Ebola. Anyone leaving affected areas must now complete a 21-day isolation period before travelling elsewhere in the country or abroad. A member of the Swedish cabinet made history by attending a European Union meeting along with her baby son. Environment Minister Ruminina Mukhtari turned up in Luxembourg with her three-month-old son.
5: Hello, I'm Claudia Hammond. Welcome to Health Check from the BBC, the show where we examine the latest health stories from around the world and ask what we can learn for our own health. Today, new research reveals that the extra and often pricey procedures some clinics offer alongside fertility treatment aren't always backed up by evidence. And from China, could fecal transplants really help antidepressants to work better in the future? And to help me for the whole show today, joining us from Ghana, I have genitourinary consultant and HRV expert, Dr. Vanessa Appiah. And you'll have the honour later on, Vanessa, of explaining exactly what fecal transplants are. But what else do you have for us?
7: Okay, that's lovely to speak. I'm looking forward to that. But I'm also going to be talking about a draft charter that's happening between some African countries about sexual and reproductive health rights and how they're viewed as foreign ideologies. And also just hearing more about withheld contraceptives that have been expired and the impact that that is having in sub-Saharan Africa as well.
5: Yeah, so that's a whole pile of contraceptives that are stuck in Belgium at the moment. And we'll hear from the Chileans finding peace and improving their well-being in a city's wetlands. Now, imagine you are longing to start a family. Perhaps you've been trying to have a baby for a few years with no luck. So you sign up to an expensive and uncertain course of in vitro fertilisation.

0: or IVF. And that's the fertility treatment where an egg is fertilised with sperm in a test tube and implanted into the womb. Now, the success rate per cycle of IVF is only 30 to 40%, and that decreases with age. Now imagine that the clinic providing the service offers you an add-on, an optional extra treatment that may improve your chances of having a baby. What would you do? Is it worth it? Well, a new review from Australia of all the best research from around the world has found that many of these add-ons have no effect on fertility or remain unproven. Yet, just in Australia, the UK and New Zealand, more than 70% of IVF patients do pay for one or more add-on during IVF. Dr. Sarah Lenson, who's a senior research fellow at the University of Melbourne, led the research, which has just been published this week, in the journal The Lancet Obstetrics, Gynecology and Women's Health. And I asked her how expensive these add-ons are.
1: The cost really varies depending on the add-on. So, you know, down one end of the spectrum, we have things like aspirin or over-the-counter medications that might be quite low cost. And at the other end of the spectrum, we can have add-ons like genetic testing of embryos for aneuploidy or specific endometrial receptivity tests that can cost thousands of dollars or pounds. And often for patients who are already paying a lot of money for IVF in different settings, forking out extra money for these add-ons might be costing them the opportunity to have further IVF in the future, which might be what they need to reach their family goals. So costs is a big one. A number of these add-ons also have side effects, and there's also other sort of practical considerations that patients might need to take into account. Some of these add-ons mean a delay to starting their treatment or having the next embryo transfer. So there are a lot of considerations that go into whether to use these options.
0: And so you wanted to know what the evidence is for these different sorts of add-ons, and you've looked all around the world for the best studies. Where in the world have you found studies?
1: So we included 85 different trials in our analysis, and they really were from all over the world. So we had a number of studies from Asia, from Europe, from the Middle East, the UK, North America, South America, Australia. So we really did have a sort of melting pot of research.
0: And you actually ended up excluding almost half of the studies that you'd found. Is the implication then that some studies have just been deliberately fabricated to make things look more successful and effective than they are?
1: Yes. So when we're looking at research trustworthiness, there's sort of a broad continuum of what's included in terms of being untrustworthy. So down one end of the spectrum, we might have honest mistakes, possibly, that generate results that we can't rely on. And at the other end of the spectrum, we have deliberate outright fraud where the study never happened, the patients don't exist, and the researcher has, you know, completely fabricated everything they've written into the paper. So we use a checklist called TRACT for flagging possible trustworthiness concerns in research studies to each of the 157 different studies that we considered. And then we ended up excluding about half of those. So we had 85 studies included in the end.
0: So this leaves you with the best evidence you can get, and you looked at the 10 most common add-ons that you had heard about from patients. So of those 10, were any of them proven to be effective at improving outcomes of IVF and making people more likely to have a baby in the end?
1: So it sort of depends where you set the threshold, I guess, in terms of the word proven. But for three add-ons, we did find some level of evidence that the add-ons offer benefit. So those three were endometrial scratching, which is a somewhat painful procedure that sort of scratches around inside the uterus before an IVF cycle. For that add-on, we did find some evidence of benefit for increasing the chance of getting pregnant and having a baby. For the add-on physiological ICSI, which is a special technique used to select specific sperm to inject into an egg, we found some evidence that this physiological ICSI or PICSI, that it can reduce the chance of having a miscarriage from IVF. So we only say we found some evidence for PICSI because the results mostly came from one study. And the third one is something called embryo glue, which is a special solution that the embryo is dipped into just prior to the embryo transfer, with the idea it sort of might help the embryo to stick when it arrives in the uterus. And for this add-on, there's a couple of different ways you can run the meta-analysis. And under one of the methods, it looks like embryo glue does offer benefit, but under the

0: other method, it's not so clear. So that's why we're a bit unsure about the true effect of embryo glue. Of the 10 add-ons we looked at, there was three with possible benefit, and the other seven, we either found, reasonable evidence that there is no benefit, and for four, we found it was unclear. There's just not enough evidence.
1: So these others were things like taking steroids or having certain types of infusions or having acupuncture. If there isn't evidence for all of these things, why are people being offered them?
0: Part of it, I guess, is on the patient side that particularly after having had IVF and experience failure, maybe one or two embryo transfers haven't worked. It's sort of almost a natural human reaction to say, like, what are we going to do different now? Something needs to change. This isn't working. And so then patients might turn to their clinician and ask for something to change. And on the other side, I guess the clinicians also have a role to play in offering these add-ons. I think clinicians can be really eager to jump on these treatments, even though they are still really in the experimental phase, because they're exciting, because they might offer some benefit. But, we really don't know whether most of them do.
1: Would you expect clinicians to change their practice after they see the results of your big analysis?
0: The main thing that we want to result from this research is for clinicians and patients to use a new website that we've created on the back of this evidence called Evidence-Based IVF. And we've developed it in partnership with IVF patients and professionals with a really strong focus on trying to make sure we found a way that could translate this kind of complicated scientific evidence into an accessible source of information for patients that they could then use to make their own decisions about whether they wanted to use these add-ons or not. We also asked patients about the information sources they were using when they make decisions about add-ons. And we were quite surprised to find that over 90% of patients said they use IVF clinic websites, and over 60% said they use social media. And these two information sources tend to sort of over-exaggerate the benefits of add-ons and downplay the possible disadvantages like risks and costs.
1: It must be really hard for patients because this might be their last chance and you want to do whatever you can that will work. And if clinicians are offering you things and saying, well, this might work as well, then if you can afford it, you might well try.
0: Yeah, that's right. And the patients that we've spoken to talk about these feelings of desperation. Like the IVF process is such a high stakes game, and whether you ultimately achieve success and you go home with a baby can really change your life. So there's so much pressure on patients and so much desperation. And patients often do tell us that sometimes they feel a lot of guilt when they're offered these different optional extras, that if they don't pursue them and then they're ultimately not successful, they'll wonder if that could have been the thing that had helped them. So there is this real mentality of sort of throwing the kitchen sink at it, so to speak, to make sure they've really tried everything and left no stone unturned. I think the main thing we really hope for is that patients, they're more satisfied with their experience of IVF, whether or not it's successful, because they felt sort of empowered along the way, that they had the information they needed. And so at the end of the day, they'll feel like they got the best treatment they possibly could.
1: Dr. Sarah Lenson, and we've put a link to the University of Melbourne's evidence-based IVF website on the Health Check page for this episode. And as usual, you'll find the links at the bottom on the right. Now, Vanessa, you're joining us from Ghana, and I wanted to ask you about a new draft charter which African countries will have the opportunity to sign up to. It's on family, sovereignty, and values, and it claims that sexual and reproductive rights are posing an existential threat to African families. So, can you tell us, what is this charter and what exactly does it say?
2: Yes, so there was a series of conferences that were held in Uganda, and that was really between 2023 and 2025. And then this draft African charter was put together. It actually involved a number of countries, so including Ghana, where I am, Morocco, Eswatini, Tanzania, South Africa, Mozambique, Kenya and Sierra Leone. And there were also a number of organisations that were either named or involved. These include Family Watch International, which is a US-based conservative Christian lobbying organisation, African Interparliamentary Conference as well. So many people and many groups and countries have come together to put this charter together. The key thing here is that the charter aims that it's opposing comprehensive sexuality education, rejecting sexual and reproductive health rights and agenda, especially abortion, and trying to say that this work really preserves

0: African cultural values and traditions and the role of elders. So opposing sexual health education and saying that this will actually preserve African culture.
1: Now, those behind the charter are hoping that governments will sign it at the African Union General Assembly next year. Does this feel likely to you? Is there an appetite among politicians across Africa for this type of agreement?
0: I think there is a definite appetite, and I think it's something that we should not take lightly. I think that it is something that when the message of a foreign ideology and a concern of the preservation of culture, people jump onto those terms and think that, right, we need to do everything in our power to maintain this. So I think that it is definitely plausible.
1: What is your take on this from a health perspective? What sort of impacts could it have on health if it's adopted?
0: You know, I think that African countries should definitely, you know, and absolutely shape their own health priorities. But sovereignty shouldn't mean denying people healthcare or information. And the best approach is really locally led, culturally literate, public health that still protects women, children, adolescents, and marginalized groups. And one of the big issues here is that when we use the term foreign ideologies, that really distracts from the practical questions that matter most. You know, are young people safe? Do women have access to contraception and maternity care? Are they protected from violence and coercion? Can people get accurate information before harm occurs? And I think that this is the real issue, is that it's less about importing or rejecting an ideology and more about whether policies actually protect people's health and rights in practice.
1: What happens health-wise if people can't get information?
0: Considerable harm, because if people can't get the information, then they don't know how to protect themselves and to live in their best health. And there are many complications, such as with sexual and reproductive health, you know, in terms of infection, in terms of unwanted pregnancy, and that then can have a number of implications on maternity outcomes, on neonatal outcomes, and their longer-term health as well.
1: Would you expect HIV rates to be affected?
0: Considerably. If we see that individuals do not have information about how to protect themselves and how to access care, then onward transmission of HIV is inevitable.
1: Well, thanks very much for that, Vanessa. You are listening to Health Check from the BBC. I'm Claudia Hammond, and my guest today is genitourinary consultant and HIV expert, Dr. Vanessa Appiah. On the topic of reproductive rights and contraception, a new report from auditors in the US administration reveals that almost $500,000 has been spent since January storing contraceptives in Belgium, which had been due to be distributed to women and girls in low-income countries. So, Vanessa, can you explain what the situation is here? What's this contraception doing there?
0: What's been noted is that a considerable amount of contraceptives that have been withheld, and it's about $8 million worth, that are now expired or unusable because they've been removed from their temperature controlled storage. And currently, you know, just about $1.7 million of these worth of these products are still in a usable condition. It's a really clear example of ideology and decisions really obstructing basic public health, because we have already purchased contraceptives that could have prevented unwanted pregnancies and supported women's autonomy, particularly in low-income settings. But instead, many have reportedly been left to expire.
1: And do we know why they've not been distributed? Because they were paid for already by USAID in the first place.
0: So many supplies have been blocked for political reasons, and that has had direct implications on the work of many, many countries.
1: And you work in Ghana as a genitourinary consultant and also an HIV expert. What do you and your colleagues make of this situation?
0: Well, it's really that it's not just wasteful, it's harmful. Contraception is one of the most cost-effective public health interventions we have. And these aren't luxury products. You know, they are essential public health commodities. And when they are withheld, the consequences aren't abstract. There's more unintended pregnancies, more unsafe abortions, maternal risk, and more pressure on family and health systems. And sadly, the greatest burden falls on women and girls in low-income countries. So we're seeing a direct

0: direct impact, and we're also concerned about the future impact as well.
1: Thanks for that, Vanessa. To Chile now, and to the southern city of Valdivia, where local communities have restored wetlands once filled with rubbish and they've replanted native species. The idea was to work with nature rather than against it, and now their efforts have transformed dumping grounds into thriving parks to support well-being. For Health Check, our reporter Jane Chambers went to see how nature is being woven into healthcare.
2: Me siento super afortunada en realidad de vivir en un espacio donde
3: I feel so happy to live and work near this green space. It means that I can leave my work and come here to clear my mind, breathe fresh air, and connect with nature. It's a great opportunity to have this space so close by.
2: Tremenda oportunidad de tener estos espacios acá tan cerca.
4: That's Claudia Quichillo Montesinos. She's a social worker for a family health center in Valdivia. We've come to her local park, Parque Catrico, in the south of Valdivia. Claudia is convinced that places like this are essential for promoting well-being.
2: Los parques, los humedales, las áreas verdes de acá al territorio.
3: The parks and wetlands and green spaces around here are all vital for our health and well-being. You can come here and listen to the different birds singing, see plants growing. My health teams and me don't just see health as an illness. We want to prevent illnesses. And green spaces like this one help us do that. They act as a complement to other treatments. You can come here and walk along different trails, enjoy the trees and plants, look at the birds and spot different species. All these activities help us to feel better and more positive about life, rather than just relying on clinical treatments.
4: What kind of health problems do people in these communities have?
2: Relacionadas con salud mental, principalmente post pandemia, aumentó mucho el tema del estrés.
3: I see mainly mental health problems, especially since the pandemic. People are a lot more stressed, often because they were shut at home and couldn't go out for so long. We also have a lot of older people living on their own who are lonely, and many of them get anxious and depressed. And we find that bringing them here helps with all their symptoms alongside their medical treatment.
2: Para poder complementar cada uno de los tratamientos que desde los VOC clínicos nosotros hacemos.
4: This park used to be a giant rubbish dump until local people got together and campaigned to get funds from the government to get it cleaned up and turned into a park. And it's not just a park. It's built to coexist with the land, which are wetlands. Now, instead of trash, there are football pitches, which teams of all ages can enjoy. Families are busy watching their children in one of their weekly practices. I catch up with Juan Perez, who's here with his wife and their little girl to watch their son.
5: It's great to have somewhere nearby where people like my son can come and play football. As we know, sport is good for our health. There's also a playground and places for us to walk, and the wetlands mean it's a beautiful space.
4: There are dozens of wetlands in Valdivia. I'm off to visit another one, where Claudia also works. It's called Angachilla, and it's on the outskirts of the city. It's surrounded by marshland reeds and little spaces of open water, birds, mosquitoes and frogs. Local resident Ana Villanueva is optimistic about the health benefits it gives her and other older people.
6: These wetlands are so important for our health, especially for the older population. I see lots of groups of older people who come here and they love it, and for the children who come here and see it as a living classroom.
4: Someone who helps with the living classroom Anna described is another local resident, Pilar Noches.
7: We started going to schools to invite the teachers and students to come here. I grew up amongst plants, so I know a lot about them. The children would start asking me what different plants were and I could teach them, and they could go back to school and do projects about them. I think it helps improve their mental health. They come here and want to know all about the plants and nature they're in. They run and run, get away from their screens. When they come here, they feel free, and that's great for them.
4: People like Pilar and Claudia think that spending time in nature helps children feel calmer, more focused, and more active, supporting both their mental and physical health. And she says it helps her as well.
8: Yo cuando voy a abrazar un árbol, qué sé yo, y como...

0: When I'm here, I will hug a tree and my heart feels lighter after I've done that. It lifts my spirits. As well as medical plants, there's also food here that people can forage if they know about them, like nuts and berries. I think it's good for older people like me. There's a bench which overlooks the marshes that they can sit on and chat. You might arrive with a problem, but after you've talked it through, you can go home feeling better.
1: Claudia, the social worker who I spoke to earlier, works in Parque Catrico as well as Angachilla. She tells me how spaces like these fit in with different parts of her work.
2: Desde la línea de que nosotros trabajamos como área de salud, tenemos...
3: Me and other health professionals here are looking at people's life cycle. So we offer different options according to people's time of life. Children can use the football pitches, and as you heard, we're also working with some of them to learn about different plants that grow here. We also work with older people to get them out of their homes, walking in the parks and wetlands. I work with many groups in the communities where we look at ways to utilize this space. We're always developing different activities.
2: Con las diversas agrupaciones que trabajan de manera conjunto con nosotros.
1: She tells me about the health benefits that being part of these groups bring.
2: Que ya hace tiempo vemos que impacta en la salud de ellos.
3: Over time, we have seen that when people belong to a community, they feel less isolated and they have more self-esteem. Being part of a group is good for them, and these activities boost their well-being.
2: Para trabajar de manera conjunta el complemento de su salud.
1: In Maldivia, wetlands are no longer just part of the landscape. They're increasingly an important factor in how people care for their health.
4: Jane Chambers reporting from Valdivia in Chile. Now, Vanessa, before we go, you have a fascinating study from China on a possible new avenue for improving the effectiveness of antidepressants. And it's by using a fecal transplant to change the patient's microbiome. So, first of all, can you explain what fecal transplants are?
5: Yes, definitely. So, first of all, the gut microbiome is a community of bacteria and other organisms that are living in the gut. And within the fecal microbiota transplants, essentially, you're aiming to transfer a bit of the healthier gut microbiomes from a donor to a patient. So you're going into the gut, taking some of this bacteria and moving it to another patient.
4: So what did they do in this new trial from China?
5: So they administered a two-week course of microbiota transplantation capsules or a placebo in addition to the person taking a known antidepressant.
4: And what did they find? Did the transplantation capsules make any difference to the depression?
5: Well, they monitored the patients over 8 weeks, and what they saw is that it didn't really impact remission from depression. But what it did show is that there were reductions in a depression rating scale between 2 weeks and 8 weeks.
4: Yeah, so there were some improvements in how people felt, but of course, this was a very small study. What did you make of it all?
5: Well, I think that we know that there is definite relationship between the gut and the brain, and gut microbiomes can influence immune pathways, inflammation, etc. And so it may also help us eventually explain why some people may respond differently to the same antidepressant. But the study is small, as you said, and we do need larger and longer and definitely more diverse studies before changing routine practice.
4: There does seem to be more and more work happening on the microbiome now. It's such an area of interest, isn't it?
5: It is. I have a particular interest in the vagina microbiome and recognising that within the vagina itself, the levels of bacteria there could be really influential in outcomes in pregnancy, in acquiring infections in the vagina and much more. So there's lots to learn. So it's really watch this space in the microbiome world.
4: And you're going to compare what you see in Ghana with what you see in the UK?
5: Yes, so we are just going to be starting a trial in which we're going to be looking at the vagina microbiome in a group of women in Ghana, comparing what we see amongst themselves and also amongst those living in the UK as well. So really exciting.
4: Well, you must let us know what you find when you finish that. But thank you so much, Vanessa Appiah, for joining us on Health Check from the BBC today. And thanks to the producers, Jonathan Blackwell and Georgia Christie, and our studio engineers today, Yasemin Kavechi and Jackie Mardrum. Do contact us with your health questions at healthcheck@bbc.co.uk, and we'll see if we can answer them. I'm Claudia Hammond, and in the next episode,

0: episode of Health Check, we will be at the Royal Society Summer Science Exhibition. Bye for now.
1: Is the BBC World Service questioning our relationship with the animal world?
2: For decades, science believed our closest animal relatives could help us better understand ourselves. We meet a chimpanzee called Sheba, whose story sheds light on the dark side of primate experimentation. We ask, we may have the need, but do we have the right?
3: Sheba, just like us. Sunday at 2 GMT. In 60 Minutes, The Inquiry.
4: I'm Tanya Beckett. The last decade has seen a wave of digital devices being rolled out across high-level sports competitions. Some argue not always for the better. Is technology ruining sport?
3: NewsHour is next. 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
5: Welcome to NewsHour. It's live from the BBC World Service in London. I'm Tim Franks. Two massive earthquakes hit Venezuela. At least 164 people have died, but there are warnings that that number could rise to thousands.
6: I got really nervous. I tried to hide under my sofa. I couldn't. I was looking for my dog. I got my dog and I saw half of my house falling off. Like that, literally.
5: We'll hear how the country is all the more vulnerable because of its economic collapse.
7: This is really a natural disaster piled on a human man-made disaster. You've seen a complete collapse of the infrastructure. We're talking roads, bridges, including hospitals.
5: Also, the French government's response to the heat wave, the Kenyan government's to big planned protests, and how Canadian football fans are trying to be cheerful about moving to the US. First, the news.
8: BBC News with Govinda Gill. A huge rescue and recovery operation is underway across northern Venezuela after two back-to-back earthquakes struck overnight. At least 164 people have died, but experts say the number could rise to thousands as the extent of the damage becomes clear. Paul Adams reports.
9: The two quakes struck within a minute of each other towards the end of a day when Venezuelans were celebrating a national holiday. Buildings shook and collapsed in the capital, and passengers at the country's main airport near the coast ran for cover as clouds of dust fell from the ceiling. As the confirmed number of dead started to climb, President Delcy Rodriguez declared a state of emergency. Power cuts, already common enough in Venezuela, hampered rescue work through the night.
8: China and India have pledged to help Venezuela with rescue operations. The European Union said it had activated its satellite surveillance system to support recovery efforts. Spain and France are among the countries offering to send rescue workers. Venezuela's main international airport has closed because of the damage, which could complicate the delivery of urgently needed aid. A journalist in Caracas, Helena Carpio, described the impact of the earthquakes.
10: It feels like the earth is about to swallow you as everything around you shakes and you realize just how fragile we all are. But it lasted what felt like an eternity because there were two consecutive earthquakes very close to each other. So as you felt the first one, you know, slow down, the second one hit and it was even more intense.
8: The U.S. Secretary of State Marco Rubio has reassured America's Gulf allies that the Strait of Hormuz will remain toll-free. Iran suggested it will charge ships for transiting the key strategic waterway, but Oman, which also borders the strait, has ruled this out. Speaking in Bahrain during a tour of the Gulf, Mr. Rubio said the U.S. wanted a deal with Iran, but completely dismissed the idea of a toll.
11: I don't care if you call it a fee or a toll or a donation. It's a toll. That's how we're going to define it. That's international waterway. There isn't a nation on earth that supports having to pay money to go through the straits. And think about it this way. Let's suppose that we went crazy and lost our minds completely and decided to agree to have a tolling or a fee mechanism. How would that work? It's not doable.
8: The price of crude oil has fallen to pre-war levels, trading at about $72. During the US and Israeli military conflict with Iran, a barrel of Brent crude cost more than $110 at one stage. The price has fallen rapidly since the US and Iran announced a 60-day ceasefire deal last week. Oil tankers, which are stuck in the Strait of Hormuz, are now moving again. Some oil industry observers say crude oil prices could fall further.

further. World news from the BBC. Much of Europe is experiencing another day of soaring temperatures. Heat alerts and public health measures are in place in many countries. MPs in France, where more than three quarters of the mainland is on